I passed on to you what was most important and what had also been passed on to me. Christ died for our sins, just as the scriptures said. He was buried, and he was raised from the dead on the third day, just as the scriptures said. He was seen by Peter, and then by the 12. After that, he was seen by more than 500 of his followers at one time, most of whom are still alive, though some have died. Then he was seen by James, and later by all the apostles. Last of all, as though I had been born at the wrong time, I also saw him. 1 Corinthians 15:3-8.

0: don't let no insurance be an obstacle for early detection, especially with breast cancer. Early detection is very, very important. I'm Rebecca White, family nurse practitioner at Aslan Health. The Minnesota SAGE program is to assist low-income, uninsured women to undergo cancer screening. When cancer is found at a localized level, 5-year survival rate is 99%. But if it went other places in the body, the 5-year survival rate is 22%.
1: Learn more at aslanclinic.com.

Don't worry about anything. Instead, pray about everything. Tell God what you need and thank Him for all He has done. Then you will experience God's peace, which exceeds anything we can understand. His peace will guard your hearts and minds as you live in Christ Jesus. And now, dear brothers and sisters, one final thing. Fix your thoughts on what is true and honorable and right and pure and lovely and admirable. Think about things that are excellent and worthy of praise. Philippians 4, verses 6 to 8.

He died for everyone so that those who receive his new life will no longer live for themselves. Instead, they will live for Christ, who died and was raised for them. So we have stopped evaluating others from a human point of view. At one time, we thought of Christ merely from a human point of view. How differently we know him now. This means that anyone who belongs to Christ has become a new person. The old life is gone, a new life has begun. 2 Corinthians 5, verse 15 to 17.

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chapter 103, a psalm of David. Let all that I am praise the Lord. With my whole heart, I will praise his holy name. Let all that I am praise the Lord. May I never forget the good things he does for me. He forgives all my sins and heals all my diseases. He redeems me from death and crowns me with love and tender mercies. He fills my life with good things. My youth is renewed like the eagles.

towards those who fear him is as great as the height of the heavens above the earth. He has removed our sins as far from us as the east is from the west. The Lord is like a father to his children, tender and compassionate to those who fear him. For he knows how weak we are. He remembers we are only dust. Our days on earth are like grass, like wildflowers, we bloom and die. The wind blows and we are gone, as though we had never been here. But the love of the Lord remains forever with those who fear him. His salvation extends to the children's children of those who are faithful to his covenant, of those who obey his commandments. The Lord has made the heavens his throne. From there he rules over everything.

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0: Then Jesus went out to the lake shore again and taught the crowds that were coming to him. As he walked along, he saw Levi, son of Alphaeus, sitting at his tax collector's booth.
1: Follow me and be my disciple,
0: Jesus said to him. So Levi got up and followed him. Later, Levi invited Jesus and his disciples to his home as dinner guests, along with many tax collectors and other disreputable sinners. There were many people of this kind among Jesus' followers. But when the teachers of religious law, who were Pharisees, saw him eating with tax collectors and other sinners, they asked his disciples,
2: "Why does he eat with such scum?"
0: When Jesus heard this, he told them,
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1: Once my soul was astray from the heavenly way, I was wretched.

You will keep in perfect peace all who trust in you, all whose thoughts are fixed on you. Trust in the Lord always, for the Lord God is the eternal rock. Isaiah 26, verses 3 and 4.

Good and upright is the Lord. Therefore, he instructs sinners in the way. He leads the humble in what is right and teaches the humble his way. All the paths of the Lord are steadfast love and faithfulness for those who keep his covenant and his testimonies. Psalm 25, 8 through 10.

For it is by grace you have been saved through faith. And this not from yourselves, it is the gift of God. Not by works, so that no one can boast. For we are God's workmanship, created in Christ Jesus to do good works, which God prepared in advance for us to do. Ephesians 2:8-10.

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0: started the Shelter for the Oppressed, a refuge in times of trouble. 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

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He is our help and our shield. In Him our hearts rejoice, for we trust in His holy name. Let your unfailing love surround us, Lord, for our hope is in you alone. Psalm 33, verses 20 through 22.

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I prayed to the Lord and he answered me. He freed me from all my fears. Those who look to him for help will be radiant with joy. No shadow of shame will darken their faces. Psalm 34, 4-5.

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He alone is my rock and my salvation, my fortress where I will not be shaken. My victory and honor come from God alone. He is my refuge, a rock where no enemy can reach me. O my people, trust in Him at all times. Pour out your heart to Him, for God is our refuge. Psalm 62, verses 5 through 8.

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Romans 15, verse 13.

You have turned for me my mourning into dancing. You have loosed my sackcloth and clothed me with gladness, that my glory may sing your praise and not be silent. O Lord my God, I will give thanks to you forever. Psalm 30:11-12.

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Then Jesus said to the Jews who had believed him, "If you continue in my word, you really are my disciples. You will know the truth, and the truth will set you free." "We're descendants of Abraham," they answered him, "and we've never been enslaved to anyone. How can you say you will become free?" Jesus responded, "Truly I tell you, everyone who commits sin is a slave of sin. A slave does not remain in the household forever, but a son does remain forever. So if the Son sets you free, you really will be free." John 8:31-36.

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0: Welcome to Searchlight, a survey through Scripture with Pastor John Corson. It is our desire to bring you a systematic study of the entire Bible, chapter by chapter, book by book. Here on Searchlight, we have been studying through the book of 1 Corinthians, and we have learned much as Paul has shared his heart with the believers in Corinth. We have learned about unity in the church, and we have received instruction on marriage, and we have gained understanding about our Christian liberty. But today we come to an interesting verse in chapter 11 that is very important. In fact, the title of this teaching is called The Most Important Thing. Let's now join Pastor John for our study and find out what is so important.
1: Now, every one of us that's in this sanctuary who is parenting, we want our children to do well. We want them to do well. And if you're not a parent, every person in this congregation wants the people that we care about to excel. Every one of us wants those we're parenting to do well, or those who we care about truly to excel. How does that happen? By popping in a tape of Beethoven? Or, for that matter, by popping in a tape of a Bible sermon? Is that the way that our kids are going to do well? Or people that we care about, is that the way they're going to excel? Now, Beethoven may be beneficial, and a Bible sermon tape certainly can be helpful. But there's something much more basic, foundational, and profoundly simple that you and I can do to help people that we care about or folks that we're linked to do well and truly excel. Much more important than a Beethoven tape or a Bible study for that matter. You see, Paul cared greatly about his spiritual children there at Corinth. They were his offspring. He had led them to the Lord, and he cared about them that they might do well in the Lord. And so, in our text, here in 1 Corinthians 11, he says something which shows the most essential, important way to help people. He says in our text to his kids at Corinth, to his spiritual offspring, to those he cares about in that city, he says in chapter 11, verse 1, "Be ye followers of me, even as I also am of Christ." He doesn't say, "Listen to me." Or he doesn't even say, "Dialogue with me." But rather, Paul says to his children, "Look at me and follow after me. Even as I follow Christ, so you too follow after me." Amazing. For you see, our tendency, understandably, is to say, "Hey, don't look at me. I'm just human. I lack maturity. I still am struggling. Don't look at me, but listen to me, son, or neighbor, or friend. Listen to me, or share with me. Let's work out this problem together," you see. Paul, however, though, said, no. He said, "Look at me. Be ye followers of me." I believe, mom and dad, grandpops, grandma, I believe you who are on the campus at SOC or at North or South or Cascade or wherever you might be, I believe that the most important thing that you can do to help people do well and to help people excel is not preaching at them or sharing with them or doing something for them. But the most important thing is this: for you to be the man, the woman, the teenager that you're supposed to be. More than anything you say or anything you do or anything you share, it's who you are that will ultimately make the greatest impact upon the people that you care about or are linked to. It's who you are personally, privately, consistently. Who you are secretly, that will singularly have the greatest impact on your kids, on your friends, on your mom and dad, whoever it might be that you're concerned about and want to see succeed, you see. Be ye followers of me. Do what I do, Paul was saying to the Corinthian kids, the Corinthian congregation. Now, why? Why is who I am more important than what I say or what I share or what I preach or what I give or what I do? Why is that? Two reasons I want you to jot down, perhaps, or think through. Number one, if I am the man that I'm supposed to be, personally, privately, secretly, consistently, it will be a practical example for those around me. It will be a practical example for those around me. We need practical examples. Be ye followers of me, Paul said. Why? Because he was a man who walked the talk. And he would be able to say, hey, what I am, you be. A practical example, you see. Now, listen or turn with me to what this same Paul tells a young preacher who was feeling inadequate, who was feeling intimidated, who was feeling unsure of his effectiveness in ministry. Turn with me to 1 Timothy chapter 4, or at least listen carefully. Paul tells Timothy this in chapter 4, verse 12. He says, Timothy, who was feeling young, inexperienced, unsure, Timothy, verse 12, chapter 4, let no man despise your youth, but be thou an example of the believers in word, in conversation, in charity, in spirit, in faith, in purity. Be an example, Timothy. You might be unsure of your abilities to preach, of your maturity in the things of practical service, but this you can be, Timothy. This is most essential. Be thou an example of the believers. Let me ask you this. Are you an example of what a believer should be? Practically. To your kids or your school buddies or your parents. You might say, well, I'm young. Hey, let no man despise your youth. Well, I haven't been a Christian that long. Big deal. Let no man despise your youth. Be thou an example. So I ask you this question. even as we talk about our church family. If everybody was just like you, what would this church be like today? If everybody studied the scriptures just as consistently as you do, and was just as committed as you are to studying the scriptures, would we cancel Wednesday night? Or would we have to add on another evening or two or three if everybody was just exactly like you, you see? How many prayer retreats would be canceled if everybody prayed just like you pray? Would we still be meeting in the park at Cantrell Buckley if everybody gave just like you give? Would we even have this sanctuary? Would we even enjoy these facilities if indeed everybody gave just like you give? Everybody prayed just like you do. Everybody studied with the same consistency that you study. What would Applegate Fellowship be like? Really, don't think about the person sitting behind you or next to you, or especially the guy that's not here this morning. Just you. What if everybody was just like you? What kind of an example are you to our church family? Honestly, or to your family personally, what if your kids were just like you? How many movies would they be secretly sneaking to? Where would their money go when no one's watching? What would their priorities be if they were just like me? How we need practical examples. Truth that's incarnational. What does that mean? It means in the beginning was the Word, and the Word was with God, and the Word was God. John 1:1. And the Word became flesh and dwelt among us. What does that mean? The Word became flesh. And he dwelt among us. That is Jesus. He lived among us. The Word was fleshed out practically, worked out tangibly in the example of Jesus Christ, you see. Is the Word being fleshed out in you, worked out through you in a practical kind of way? Or are people at home or on your campus or in this congregation confused because it's just sort of fuzzy what a believer is to be as they look at you, as they look at me? True story, a guy moved in next door to a TV repairman. So when it came time for him to put up his antenna, he went up on the roof and he looked at his neighbor, who was this TV fellow. He saw that his neighbor's antenna had a arm on the antenna that was just flopped down, and the antenna was turned in a southerly direction. And so he went up and said, well, man, my neighbor, he's a TV repairman, he must know what he's doing. So he broke his antenna, turned it in the same direction, went downstairs and punched on the TV, and it was just fuzzy. Reception was terrible. So he went next door to his neighbor and said, I'm having problems with my TV. Just put my antenna up and did it just like yours. The repairman said, man, my TV hasn't worked in years. I wonder if people aren't getting the wrong picture sometimes from some of us. I wonder what is coming in on the screens of their minds when they view you and view me. Much more important than any preaching I do or teaching I share is who I am personally, secretly, privately. For you see, those things will be worked out of my life practically, daily, visibly. My own dad taught me lessons on integrity that I'll never forget. See, my dad was, at that time, when I was a little guy, vice president of a big bank in San Jose, California. And they gave him a company car, but at that time, in that bank, the company car was to be technically used for nothing but company business. Now, my best buddy down the street on Bent Lane, his dad was also vice president of a bank. Actually, it was a savings and loan. And he also had a company car. But he took that company car everywhere. And I watched my best buddy and his dad cruise around in this fancy company car, going to games and doing errands and whatever. I mean, it was technically at that time against the rules, but everybody was doing it. Everybody, except my father. Come on, Dad, let's get in the new Fairlane. Come on, Pops, you're taking me to school today. Can we go in the Fairlane? No, we're going in the Plymouth. Oh, Dad, let's take the Fairlane. It was a sharp car. Nope. It's only to be used for company business. Now, he was vice president. But he wouldn't ever use the company car for personal matters. Bugged me. But as I got older, I've thought on that frequently. It was a most important teaching. He never sat down with me and said, "Son, today we're going to talk on integrity." In fact, I don't even remember him ever even using that word, much less giving a Bible study on integrity. He just did it. The word became flesh and dwelt among us. Without ever intending to, perhaps, or even thinking about it that much, he was a living teaching for me on many issues, including that one. Just being an example, you see. Mom, Dad, listen. You can have family devotions and you can preach at your children, but it's what they see in you personally, secretly, privately, that is going to make a lasting impression upon them. Paul says to the Corinthian children, be followers of me, even as I follow Christ, you see. So number one, for you who take notes and keep track of these things, being an example is a practical example for others. It's a practical example for others. That is, if I am being what I should be, it's a practical example for others, you see. Secondly, and this intrigues me, it's not only a practical example for others, but it makes a powerful impact upon others in a mysterious, mystical, miraculous way. You see, what you are, even if no one sees it, what you do, even though others might notice it, might not ever notice it, pardon me, will directly affect the people around you. You say, oh, Junior, or if you're a teenager, my mother or my buddy or whoever, they don't know whether I have family devotions or personal times or whatever it might be. They don't know what I'm doing out of their eyesight. Listen, I believe firmly that what you're doing out of their eyesight, in the privacy of your own walk, will directly impact what they do in their walks. Come on, John, how does that work? What do you mean? Turn with me, please, to the book of 2 Samuel, would you? 2 Samuel chapter 21, Old Testament, page 429. Check this out. Verse 15. The Philistines had war again with Israel. And David went down, and his servants with him, and fought against the Philistines, and David waxed faint. He got pooped. David and his men war against the Philistines, and David's feeling fatigued. He's pooped out. He's getting older, you see. At that time, verse 16, 2 Samuel 21, Ish-bi-benob. For any of you pregnant ladies, there's a possible name. Ish-bi-benob. Not really. He was one of the sons of the giant. Which giant? Probably Goliath. Well, he was one of the sons of the giant. And he was girded, verse 16 tells us, with a new sword. And he saw David waxing faint and thought, ha ha, I'm going to do him in. But, verse 17, Abishai succored him and smote the Philistine and killed him. One of David's men, Abishai, came and helped David out and did that giant in. Then, verse 17, the men of David swore unto him, saying, thou shalt go no more out with us to battle, that thou quench not the light of Israel. Hey, Dave, you're our light. You're our star. Go home. You're getting older. Let us take on these boys. Let us fight the Philistines. Come on, Dave. And so it came to pass after this, verse 18, there was again a battle with the Philistines at Gob. Then Sibbecai, he slew Saph, which was also a son of the giant. And after him, we read Jaare-Rorigam, verse 19, slew the brother of Goliath.
2: 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David's men are killing them. So what does this mean? 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

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Therefore, my heart is glad and my whole being rejoices. My flesh also dwells secure. Psalm 16:8-9.

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0: Welcome to The Word for Today, featuring the Bible teaching ministry of Pastor Chuck Smith, founder of the Calvary Chapel Movement. 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And on today's edition of The Word for Today, Pastor Chuck continues his message, The Two Wonders, as we pick up in Revelation chapter 12, verse 4. And now, with today's study, here's Pastor Chuck.
1: The Two Wonders, the woman Israel ready to bring forth the Messiah, the Christ. Satan ready to destroy it as soon as it was born. You remember Herod, when the wise men came to him and inquired where the king was to be born. Herod inquired of the prophets or of the Bible teachers. They said Bethlehem. And so Herod directed them to Bethlehem. But he said, when you have found the child, come back and tell me about it so I can come and worship him also. Now, Herod was paranoid. He was fearful that someone was going to take his throne. He killed his wife. He killed his sons. In fact, they used to say it's safer to be Herod's pig than it is to be his son. He was paranoid. He felt people were plotting, trying to take his throne. And so when he heard that the king had been born, he was threatened. And so he asked the wise men, come back and tell me. But he was intending to go and kill the child. And when the wise men didn't come back, he then ordered that all of the baby boys in Bethlehem area be killed, 2 years and under. The dragon there ready to devour the child as soon as it was born. Now, here an interesting thing was Satan. The stars of heaven are, angels are often referred to as stars. And this would indicate that when Satan rebelled, a third of the angels rebelled with him. That is why I believe that there were probably three angels created in the highest order of angelic being, called the archangels. They were of the cherubim class of angels, but three special, and that was Gabriel, Lucifer, and Michael. And that they each probably had under their authority a third of the angelic host. And those that were under Lucifer's authority, when he rebelled against God, joined in his rebellion. With his tail, he drew a third part of the stars of heaven. Now, when this happened, we don't know. Where in prehistory this took place, we don't know. Before the world existed, no doubt, this rebellion took place. Of these angels. Prior to his rebellion, Satan was a perfect model. Ezekiel said he was perfect in wisdom, perfect in beauty, perfect in all of his ways until the day that iniquity was found in him, Ezekiel 28. Isaiah 14 tells us that pride filled his heart. He said, I will exalt my throne above the stars of heaven. I will sit in the congregation in the sides of the north. I will ascend above the clouds. I will be like the Most High. I'll be like God. And yet art thou cast down. There will be a time when you will actually see Satan one day and you'll be amazed. You say, is that the critter that caused us so much trouble? Isaiah 14 tells us that. So there appeared this other wonder in heaven, this red dragon, the 7 heads, 10 horns. 7 crowns upon his head. We are reminded of the descriptions of the Antichrist, who is the embodiment of Satan, his tail drawing a third part of the stars. She brought forth a man-child who was to rule all nations with a rod of iron. When Jesus comes to establish his reign and kingdom, he'll rule the world with a rod of iron. And her child was caught up unto God and to his throne. And that's where he is right now. Jesus has been caught up into heaven. He ascended into heaven. Luke records it in his gospel, as do other gospels. And he is there now, sitting on his throne, waiting for the Father to put all things in subjection unto him. So the woman brought forth the child. He was caught up to God and to his throne. Now, We move into the future. The woman fled into the wilderness, where she hath a place prepared of God that they should feed her for 1,260 days. They asked Jesus, what will be the sign of your coming, the end of the world? And Jesus began to give them the signs of his coming and of the end of the world. And he said, now when you see the abomination that was spoken of by Daniel the prophet, the abomination of desolation, then flee to the wilderness. If you're on your housetop, don't even bother to get your coat going through. Get out of there as quick as you can. If you're out in the field, don't even go home. Split. Get down to the wilderness. The abomination of desolation, spoken of by Daniel the prophet, what is it? When the temple is rebuilt and that worship reestablished, after 3.5 years or 3.5 years into the 7-year cycle, in the midst of the 7-year cycle, not 3.5 years after the temple has been built and worship reestablished, that will happen. It may be just a very short time after worship is established. It could be it'll take them 3 years to build it. The Antichrist will come to Jerusalem and he will go into the Holy of Holies of this rebuilt temple. And there he will proclaim that he is God, and he will demand that they worship him as God. This is the abomination of desolation that Daniel speaks about. Now, Jesus said, when you see this abomination of desolation spoken of by Daniel the prophet, standing in the holy place, let him who reads understands. That's what it's all about. The Antichrist coming to the temple, stopping the worship, standing in the Holy of Holies, proclaiming himself to be God. At that point, Jesus said, flee. Don't stop for anything. Get out of there. So the woman flees to the wilderness that she should be taken care of, the place prepared of God, that they should feed her for 1,260 days or through the last 3.5 years of the 7-year cycle. Now, this wilderness place is probably the rock city of Petra, south and east of the Dead Sea. For in Isaiah, the 16th chapter, God says to Moab, which is present day Jordan, open up your borders and receive my people. Shelter them in Petra until the tribulation is complete. So until the indignation be overpassed, indignation is the Old Testament word for the great tribulation. So they'll flee to the rock city of Petra, where God will take care of them for 3.5 years. Now, how could, you know, God take care of them there? Well, he took care of them for 40 years in the wilderness before. Fed them manna. He could feed them manna again. I mean, God has no problem feeding people. He fed Elijah with ravens. Ravens brought his food. So God will take care of them for 3.5 years. Now, there was then war in heaven. And Michael and his angels fought against the dragon, and the dragon fought and his angels. So you see, the dragon also has angels, the third part. So he has a great force of angels. And he prevailed not, that is, or they prevailed not, the dragon and his angels, neither was their place found any more in heaven. Now, at the present time, Satan does have access to heaven. And he goes up there just to harass us before God. Look at that fellow down there. It's supposed to be your servant. Did you see what he did last week? No good, you know. Accusing you before God. What a rascal. We have a picture of it in the book of Job. The sons of God were presenting themselves to God, and Satan also came with them. And God said to Satan, hey, where you been? Been going up and down throughout the earth, to and fro through it. Oh, hey, have you seen my servant Job? Consider my servant Job. He's a good man. Loves me, hates evil. Perfect, isn't he? I've seen that character. And I've also seen how you blessed him. Man, you've given that guy everything anybody could want. Hey, who wouldn't serve you? You know, when you're blessed like that, you'd be a fool not to serve you. Let me take away those things that you've given to him, he'll curse you to your face. Accusing Job of being a mercenary, serving God for the profit. God said, all right, go ahead. Don't touch him. Strip him if you want. So Satan began to strip Job until he wiped him out completely, financially, totally wiped out. And Job fell on his face and worshiped God and said, hey, I came into the world naked. Look, it's like I'm going out naked, you know. The Lord has given. The Lord has taken away. Blessed be the name of the Lord. In all of these things, Job did not curse God or charge God foolishly. So the sons of God, again, were presenting themselves to God. Satan came with him, and God said, hey, where you been? He said, oh, I've been going around the earth, up and down to and fro through it. Hey, consider my servant Job. Good man. In spite of all that you did, he maintained his integrity. Oh, yeah, but you wouldn't let me touch him. Let me touch him. Skin for skin, all a man has will he give for his life, you know. God said, all right, you can afflict him, but don't kill him. The limitations God placed upon him. Job was afflicted with boils, covered, had to lie in the ashes. His wife saw his miserable condition and said, honey, why don't you just curse God and die? I mean, horrible. His friends came. They couldn't understand his plight. They began to accuse him falsely of all kinds of secret sins. But Satan, you see, was accusing the brethren. That's what he's doing up there. He does have access into heaven. But here, shortly, he's going to get kicked out. Michael and his angels are going to fight against him, going to prevail against him, and he's going to be cast out. That old serpent called the devil and Satan, which deceived the whole world. And what a deceiver he is. Now, because man does not want the truth, God allows man to be deceived. God allows deception. You don't want to believe the truth, then don't. And God allow you to believe some crazy harebrained tale if you don't want to. You don't really want to believe God created the earth. You don't want to believe God created you. You don't want to believe that God designed your eyes in such a glorious way, the optic nerves and the whole system of sight. You don't want to believe that that's a creation. All right, then. Believe a wild yarn that a worm coming out of the ooze got burned on the forehead with the sun. Wasn't really a forehead then, just the upper part of the anatomy. Formed a freckle. Mutations. And over the process of millions of years, this freckle formed into an eye. With all the intricate aspects of an eye, the nerves transmitting the message, the vibrations into the brain, able to interpret it, and the movement and so forth. Marvelous. Yarn. Story. That deluded men called scientists believe. You tell that to your kids, they won't believe it. So a person doesn't want to believe the truth, God lets them believe a lie, as preposterous as a lie may be. Because they worshiped and served the creature more than the creator who is blessed forevermore, God gave them over to reprobate minds. They believed the lie rather than the truth. You don't want to retain God in your mind? God will give you over to a reprobate mind. You don't want to believe the truth? God will let you believe a lie. We read that the Antichrist is going to bring a strong delusion on the people, that those who did not want to believe the truth will believe the great lie of the Antichrist. Jesus said, I came in my Father's name. You didn't receive me. Another one's going to come in his own name. Him you will receive. You don't want to receive the truth, then you'll receive the lie. The deceiver who has deceived the world. Make sure you haven't been deceived by Satan. Boy, check out. And make sure that Satan hasn't deceived you in turning you away from God and the truth and the love of God that he has for you in Christ. He was cast out into the earth. His angels were cast out with him. And heaven now being rid of this creature, I heard a loud voice saying in heaven, now is come salvation and strength and the kingdom of our God and the power of his Christ. For the accuser of our brethren is cast down, which accused them before our God day and night, continually accusing us. And they overcame him, the brethren being accused, by the blood of the Lamb and by the word of their testimony, and they loved not their lives unto the death. So we have victory over Satan through the blood of Jesus Christ, the fact that we've been redeemed, purchased. I am a debtor, Paul said, not to live any longer after the flesh, not to the flesh to live after it, but to the Spirit. Know ye not that your bodies are the temple of the Holy Ghost, which is in you? You've been bought with a price. Therefore, glorify God in your body and your spirit, which are his. You're not your own. You've been bought with a price. The old nature, the old life was worthless. It's dead. We count it dead. We reckon it to be dead that we might live this new life after Christ in the Spirit. Our testimony is that of redemption through the blood of Jesus, the new life, the new nature that we have in him. And so redeemed by the blood of the Lamb, the testimony of that redemption, we overcome Satan. Therefore, rejoice ye heavens and ye that dwell in them. Satan's been cast out. Woe to the inhabitants of the earth and of the sea, for the devil is come down unto you having great wrath because he knows he has but a short time. In just about 3.5 years, he's going to get chained and placed in the abuso. So he's angry, he's upset, he's been defeated, and he's going to take it out upon those that live upon the earth at that time. Now, when the dragon saw that he was cast into the earth, he persecuted the woman, or Israel. So Israel, again, is going to be facing a time of persecution. These people who have gone through, historically, such tremendous persecution. The Inquisition in Spain. The slaughter by Hitler. The persecution in Russia. These people have had such a tremendous share of persecution. There are people who hate them that don't even know why they hate them. Anti-Semitism is an evil, wicked thing, but it is so prevalent. The tragedy is that they have yet more persecution to go through. Satan is going to seek to persecute the woman, which brought forth the man-child. But the woman was given two wings of a great eagle that she might fly into the wilderness, into her place where she is nourished for time, times, and a half of a time. Time is a year, times 2 years, half a time would be, of course, a half a year. So 3.5 years, 1,260 days from the face of the serpent. Now, the serpent cast out of his mouth water as a flood, that is an army. After the woman, that he might cause her to be carried away of the flood. And the earth helped the woman, and the earth opened her mouth and swallowed up the flood which the dragon cast out of his mouth. So the army that pursues after Israel will be destroyed as the earth opens up. During the time of Moses, when Korah came and said, hey, you've taken too much on yourself, making your brother, you know, the one who offers sacrifices. We're Levites. We have just as much right as does Aaron. And Moses took the rods and set them before the Lord. And then the next day, after Aaron's rod had budded, said, okay, Korah, you and your buddies stand out there. If God's in this thing, let the earth open up and swallow you guys whole right down into the pit. And the earth opened up, and Korah and his buddies went on down. So here again, the earth will open up. Actually, this great rift, of which they call the Jordan Valley, of which the Dead Sea is a part, and of course the city of Petra is there on the other side. This great rift, they believe, was caused by a tremendous earthquake, seismic movement and all. And of course, it's the greatest rift in the world. The Dead Sea is 1,300 feet below sea level. And it's called the Great African Rift. It goes from Syria on down into Africa. And so it is a place of historic, cataclysmic earthquakes and fire and brimstone that destroyed Sodom and Gomorrah. And so again, even as Mount St. Helens lay dormant for 137 years and then suddenly popped, this area going to just open up, close up again, and the army that is pursuing Israel will be swallowed. The dragon was angry with the woman, and he went to make war with a remnant of her seed, which kept the commandments of God and have the testimony of Jesus Christ. And so chapter 13 or chapter 12 deals with these interesting little vignettes into aspects of the past and future. As we get into chapter 13 next, we get into the Antichrist, and we'll get some historic background on him as we take a look at this man who I believe to be alive on the world today. And I believe that he's about ready to take over, and the only thing that's keeping him from taking over is the presence of the church. But I believe that the earth is ready for him, ready to receive him, and that he is ready to establish his kingdom, his reign over the earth, and that he probably is already involved in world politics. I don't know who he is. I'm not going to even guess who he is. But I do believe that we are at that time where he does exist and probably actively involved in world politics and will be taking over as soon as the church is gone.
2: 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The Gospel According to Grace. Discover the power that changed Paul and can change you. Now, here's Pastor Chuck.
1: May the Lord be with you and give you a beautiful week. May you enjoy his presence and his fellowship as you walk with him. May the Spirit of God give you strength and power in your inner man. May he help you to begin to comprehend how much God does love you, how much God cares for each one of you. May you come into a new, rich love relationship with Jesus Christ, where your heart burns with passion for him and for the things of the Spirit. May you be enriched in his fullness. May the Lord watch over and keep you. In Jesus' name.
0: 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That's right here on the next edition of The Word for Today.

becomes light. Dance with all your might, dance among the shadows, dance until the darkness becomes light.

He giveth more grace as our burdens grow greater. He sendeth more strength as our labors increase. To added afflictions, he addeth his mercy. To multiplied trials, he multiplies peace. When we have exhausted our store of endurance, when our strength is failed, ere the day is half done, when we reach the end of our hoarded resources, the Father's full giving is only begun. Fear not that thy need shall exceed his provision. Our God ever yearns his resources to share. Lean hard on the arm, everlasting, availing. The Father both thee and thy load will unbear. His love has no limits, his grace has no measure, his power no boundary, known unto men. For aught of his infinite riches in Jesus, he giveth.

I'm only here for a minute, and I want to make it count before time runs out. While I'm here, I want to be present, available and able to avail, to live with palms face up among closed fists, to spread hope in a world where it is hard to exist. I'm not here to prove I am right, but to love the person to my left and right, to do the small things that matter with humility and sincerity, like inviting people to the table, to come forward toward a forever, to connect to the depth of what it means to be forgiven and free, standing to see that all of this is from and for all of you. When Jesus said, "Follow me," he never said it would be easy, but he also never sent us alone. And I know in all of this, I am not alone. We go together. Can you hear the sound of steps multiplying, 1,000 strong, to continue moving the hope of forever along? I'm only here for a minute, and I want to make it count.

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He was born for hallelujah. 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

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My help comes from the Lord who made heaven and earth. He will not let your foot be moved. He who keeps you will not slumber. Psalm 121, 1 through 3.

God's way is perfect. 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He is a shield for all who look to him for protection. For who is God except the Lord? Who but our God is a solid rock? God is my strong fortress, and he makes my way perfect. 2 Samuel 22, verses 31 through 33.

But now God has shown us a way to be made right with him without keeping the requirements of the law. As was promised in the writings of Moses and the prophets long ago, we are made right with God by placing our faith in Jesus Christ. And this is true for everyone who believes, no matter who we are. For everyone has sinned. We all fall short of God's glorious standard. Yet God, with undeserved kindness, declares that we are righteous. He did this through Christ Jesus when he freed us from the penalty for our sins. For God presented Jesus as the sacrifice for sin. People are made right with God when they believe that Jesus sacrificed his life, shedding his blood. This sacrifice shows that God was being fair when he held back and did not punish those who sinned in times past. For he was looking ahead and including them in what he would do in this present time. God did this to demonstrate his righteousness. For he himself is fair and just, and he declares sinners to be right in his

0: What's Jesus going to do at the end of the age?
1: He's going to come back and judge the world.
0: What must a person do to be saved?
1: Believe in the gospel.
0: What is the gospel?
1: The good news of Jesus' death and resurrection.
0: And how is a person saved?
1: By God's grace alone.
0: And what is grace?

I waited patiently for the Lord to help me, and He turned to me and heard my cry. He lifted me out of the pit of despair, out of the mud and the mire. He set my feet on solid ground and steadied me as I walked along. He has given me a new song to sing, a hymn of praise to our God. Many will see what He has done and be amazed. They will put their trust in the Lord. Psalm 40, verses 1 through 3.

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0: Sometimes we've heard a story so many times that the wonder of it gets a little lost in familiarity. But there's nothing ordinary about what we'll witness in this study today. Our exciting journey through the book of Exodus continues on Through the Bible with Dr. J. Vernon McGee. We'll see the unmatched power of God on full display. It was divine power that rescued the children of Israel from Pharaoh's army. But before that, God's power turned the Nile to blood and devastated Egypt's ecosystem with frogs and insects. Only God could blanket Egypt in darkness, and only God holds power over life and death. And once again, we're going to see something only God could do. The miraculous deliverance of the Israelites in one of the greatest miracles recorded in the Old Testament. In fact, this event was so significant that Jewish people still remember it every year as they celebrate Passover. It's that important. Now, as we continue our journey with the Israelites through the desert, we're going to discover that God didn't always answer every need with a miracle. But whenever he did, it was unforgettable. Let's pray for each other as we open God's word. Lord, would you fill us with your wisdom and knowledge and understanding, and then help us to walk more closely with you, trusting you with every part of our lives. In Jesus' name, amen. Here's Dr. J. Vernon McGee with our study of Exodus 13 on Through the Bible.
1: Now, last time we saw that the children of Israel were delivered out of the land of Egypt in the sense that that night they marched out, but they have not crossed the Red Sea. We'll get that, however, in the next chapter, chapter 14. But now they are leaving the land of Egypt, and they're moving over toward the Red Sea. And I want to begin reading here in chapter 13. And the Lord spake unto Moses, saying, Sanctify unto me all the firstborn, whatsoever openeth the womb among the children of Israel, both of man and of beast, it is mine. And Moses said unto the people, Remember this day in which ye came out from Egypt, out of the house of bondage, for by strength of hand the Lord brought you out from this place, there shall no leavened bread be eaten. As the children of Israel are now coming out of the land of Egypt, why, they have this given to them of the Lord. The firstborn in Egypt died. The gods of Egypt claim the firstborn. God, by the way, claims that. And we find, though, that he sometimes comes off very badly today. He claims the first from believers today. And again, I think that a great many do not give him that place that he should have. It's very important, by the way, to get this tremendous message before us that God claims the best, the very best, if you please. And here we find that he is claiming the firstborn. I think God claims the first in everything, and he wants to have first place in our lives. The problem has always been so many believers today put him last. They say, if I have time, I'll do this for the Lord. And they don't have time because they've been giving time to something that is their own, something that was for their own personal interest or amusement. There are those who say, yes, I'm going to give the Lord part of what I make if there's any left over. We always do that. I remember hearing Billy Sunday say years ago, he was riding across the country with William Wrigley, the original William Wrigley, the man who really made the chewing gum and made the money from the chewing gum to begin with. And he was a Christian, and he told Billy Sunday on the train, he said, I've always made it a practice in my life to give the Lord a tenth of everything that I make, and I don't give him the last tenth. I give him the first tenth. That's quite interesting of how God is blessed and prospered. And don't misunderstand me. God doesn't guarantee that to anyone. He hasn't promised that to anyone. But it's interesting how God has blessed men and women who have put him first. And when you put him first, may I say that that means you put him first. That's no monkeying around, no compromising, no half truth in saying that we put God first. He must come first. Now, the children of Israel, just as they are on the wilderness march, they've just come out of Egypt, and remember, they've been slaves. And God says to them, the firstborn belongs to me. And immediately, many of them could say, well, look, Lord, you've just delivered us out of slavery, and now you're already claiming one of ours. Well, the Lord Jesus does the same thing for you and me today. He saves us out of the bondage of sin and delivers us and sets us free. And he says, if the Son make you free, you'll be free indeed. But wait just a moment. He also is saying that I want you to give yourself to me. Well, you say, I'm free. You are. You don't have to. But the important thing is, the blessing comes when we voluntarily come and put him first. That is something that they are having now to learn. I begin reading at verse 5 now of Exodus 13. And it shall be when the Lord shall bring thee into the land of the Canaanites, and the Hittites, Amorites, Hivites, and the Jebusites, which he sware unto thy fathers to give thee, a land flowing with milk and honey, that thou shalt keep this service in this month. In other words, they had observed the Passover feast and the Feast of Unleavened Bread. Verse 6, 7 days thou shalt eat unleavened bread, and in the seventh day shall be a feast to the Lord. Unleavened bread shall be eaten 7 days, and there shall no leavened bread be seen with thee, neither shall there be leaven seen with thee in all thy quarters. Now, frankly, when they came out of Egypt, you remember, they took their kneading boards and the dough that was on it, and it was leaven. God says, I want you to get rid of that. They'll leave that back in the land of Egypt. Unleavened bread shall be eaten 7 days, and there shall no leavened bread be seen with thee, neither shall there be leaven seen with thee in all thy quarters. And thou shalt show thy son in that day, saying, this is done because of that which the Lord did unto me when I came forth out of the land of Egypt. In other words, this is to be passed from generation to generation, that God had delivered them out of the land of Egypt. It shall be for a sign unto thee upon thine hand, and for a memorial between thine eyes, that the Lord's law may be in thy mouth, for with a strong hand hath the Lord brought thee out of Egypt. Thou shalt therefore keep this ordinance in his season from year to year. And it shall be when the Lord shall bring thee into the land of the Canaanites, as he sware unto thee and to thy fathers, and shall give it thee, that thou shalt set apart unto the Lord all that openeth the matrix, and every firstling that cometh of a beast which thou hast, the males shall be the Lord's. Now the firstborn of all the stock that they had, that was true out in the field, that one tenth, and it was the first tenth, belonged to the Lord. And every firstling of an ass thou shalt redeem with a lamb. You see, God didn't want one of these long-eared animals as an offering. It had to be the lamb. And if thou wilt not redeem it, then thou shalt break his neck, and all the firstborn of man among thy children shalt thou redeem. They were to be redeemed, as we shall see later on, by silver. Silver was the redemption money. Now, he goes on to talk to them along this line. And let's look at this, because it's extremely interesting. It shall be when thy son asketh thee in time to come, saying, what is this? That thou shalt say unto him, by strength of hand the Lord brought us out from Egypt, from the house of bondage. And it came to pass, when Pharaoh would hardly let us go, that the Lord slew all the firstborn in the land of Egypt, both the firstborn of man, the firstborn of beast. Therefore I sacrifice to the Lord all that openeth the matrix, being males. But all the firstborn of my children I redeem. And it shall be for a token upon thine hand, and for frontlets between thine eyes, for by strength of hand the Lord brought us forth out of Egypt. Now, this is to remind them that God had delivered them out of the land of Egypt, and therefore the firstborn of their sons had to be redeemed by silver. We are told today that we're not redeemed by silver or gold, but with the precious blood of Christ. Now, verse 17, "And it came to pass, when Pharaoh had let the children go, that God led them not through the way of the land of the Philistines, although that was near. For God said, let peradventure the people repent when they see war, and they return to Egypt." Now, these people are just out of slavery, and they're not prepared for warfare at all. And the short way into the land, if you get your map and will note it, would be up the seacoast, would be up by the Mediterranean Sea, and that would take them right into the land. You remember in the Six-Day War, when Israel, you will recall, moved to the seacoast, and they moved the Egyptians out. They just came right down the seacoast. Well, of course, they were prepared. They had the tanks and the planes to do it. But these people are just out of slavery, and they do not have any instruments even to fight with. So God, very graciously, and notice how good he is to them. He takes them through the wilderness. It's a long route, but it will spare them from warfare. They'll not have to face an enemy until they do get into the land. Well, in 40 years, they will be equipped. They will have an army, as we're going to see, and they'll be prepared. But they're not prepared at this time. And somebody says, but God, by miracle, could have delivered them. True. But you see, there is today, I can't help but be sick when I see the attitude of some Christians. They feel like God's got to perform a miracle every minute for them, and that you have a right to demand of the Lord that he intervene for you. If you're sick, he has to heal you and all that sort of thing. Well, my friend, he can do it. It's not a question of God's ability. It's always a question of the willingness of God and whether this is the way God wants to do it. Now, God could have brought them through the land of the Philistines, but he didn't want them at this time to be engaged in warfare and come up against it for the very simple reason they were not equipped for it. He could have delivered them. And when it's necessary, God's prepared to perform a miracle for us, but only to accomplish his will and his way in our lives. How we need to keep that in mind. Now notice verse 18. "But God led the people about through the way of the wilderness of the Red Sea, and the children of Israel went up harnessed out of the land of Egypt." Now that word harness is a very interesting word. I guess in the Elizabethan days, that it probably was quite meaningful to those people. But harness to us just means that they really were put under a yoke again. But that's not it. The whole thought is they went up orderly. They did not come out of Egypt as a mob. They were organized. They came out. They didn't have an army, but they certainly were organized. And it means by five in a rank. They lined up five in a row. And if you had seen them going through the wilderness, you'd probably seen the most orderly group that you've ever seen. Now, there's something else that's quite interesting here. It says, "And Moses took the bones of Joseph with him, for he had straitly sworn the children of Israel, saying, God will surely visit you, and ye shall carry up my bones away hence with you." Now, you will recall back in the book of Genesis, in fact, it's in the last part of the book of Genesis. It's the 50th chapter, and at that time, I called attention to it that Joseph, when he died, he said unto his brethren, "I die," and I'm reading now Genesis 50, 24, "and God will surely visit you and bring you out of the land, unto the land which he sware to Abraham, Isaac, and to Jacob. And Joseph took an oath of the children of Israel, saying, God will surely visit you, and ye shall carry up my bones from hence." Now, that time has come. Quite a few years have gone by. At least 200 years have elapsed. And now there has arisen a Pharaoh who knew not Joseph. He's no longer the national hero in the land of Egypt. He was at the time he died, but he's not now. Joseph knew that that would be true. They couldn't take him out of the land of Egypt and bury him at the time he died. So Joseph said, I want to be buried in that land. Now Moses took up the bones of Joseph to bury him in that land. Why remove his bones? What difference would it make if he's got a hope someday of being raised from the dead and taken up to heaven? Why, it wouldn't make any difference whether your launching pad was in Egypt or up in the land of Israel, where he's buried up in the Ephraim country. Well, the fact of the matter is, he expects to be raised in that land, for that land, for there is to be a resurrection of these people in that land for the millennium and then for eternity. That will be heaven for them. And that was the hope of Joseph. And this is the hope of Moses, you see. It's by faith that he does this. And then we're told, verse 20, and they took their journey from Succoth and encamped in Etham in the edge of the wilderness. Now you'll find that they are moving now toward that wilderness, and it's a frightful wilderness. Now again, notice what God does in verse 21. And the Lord went before them by day in a pillar of a cloud and led them the way, and by night in a pillar of fire to give them light to go by day and night. He took not away the pillar of cloud by day nor the pillar of fire by night from before the people. Now these people crossed that hot and burning desert, and Moses himself called it a very frightening desert. But they went through it, and they didn't even get sunburned, but they had a pillar of cloud over them by day. These people had something that no other nation has ever had, and this is the appearance of it now, and that is they had the glory. And no other nation has ever had the visible presence of God. And that's the way that Paul, you'll recall, he defined the children of Israel. He raised the question, you'll recall, who are Israelites? That's in Romans 9:4. To whom pertaineth adoption and the glory? These people had the glory, the visible presence of God. Now, no nation has ever had that. And the church does not have the visible presence of God. And these people that talk today about, they've had a vision, and they've seen something. The thing to do is when you have a vision, and I'm sure many of us do at night, we have a very vivid dream, the thing to do is not to try to feel that God is speaking to us in it, but to find out what we had for dinner. That's the explanation for it. It's not God speaking to us. It's the fact that we ate something for dinner we should not have eaten. And that's the explanation of it. But the church has nothing visible given to it. We're blessed with all spiritual blessings in the heavenlies. And we walk by faith. You see, these people are walking, looking to the coming of Christ. We look back to a historical event. And frankly, we do not need the visible presence of God to walk by faith. They did in that day because the redemption had not been worked out in history as it has for us today. So you see now God is making every preparation for every eventuality that will bring these people safely through the wilderness. That is the preparation that he's making. And actually, they're not really out of the land of Egypt. They are out of that fertile valley of the Nile. They have now hit the desert, and they're crossing over, coming now to the Red Sea. And that brings us in chapter 14 to this particular section here. And I begin reading now in chapter 14. And the Lord spoke unto Moses, saying, speak unto the children of Israel, that they turn and encamp before Pi-hahiroth, between Migdal and the sea, over against Baal-zephon, before it shall ye camp by the sea. Now, I don't know about you, but I don't know where these places are. I take it that They are there between the Nile River, where they left the land of Goshen, and the Red Sea. They moved into that area. Now, notice, though Pharaoh has let them go, he's still reluctant to let them go. Verse 3, for Pharaoh will say of the children of Israel, they are entangled in the land. The wilderness hath shut them in. Now, he had, of course, spies watching their movement, and a movement of 2.5 million people would be very difficult to conceal anyway. Now, he expected them to go up the coast route through the land of the Philistines. Now, they are headed out toward this wilderness, and frankly, Pharaoh thinks they're lost, that they don't know where they're going, that no one would attempt to go through that dreadful wilderness. Now, notice, God says that when he sees that, why, he'll think the children of Israel are trapped, and he's going to go after them. Again, you see, he let them go reluctantly. Verse 4, and I will harden Pharaoh's heart, that he shall follow after them, and I will be honored upon Pharaoh and upon all his hosts, that the Egyptians may know that I'm the Lord. And they did so. Now, you would think that what had already happened was enough. But believe me, something even more profound is going to take place that will convince the Egyptians. And now, verse 5, it was told the king of Egypt that the people fled. The heart of Pharaoh and his servants was turned against the people, and they said, why have we done this, that we have let Israel go from serving us? And he made ready his chariot and took his people with him. And he took 600 chosen chariots and all the chariots of Egypt and captains over every one of them, so that the host of Egypt is going with 600 chariots. Now, you can imagine what 600 chariots would do to a poor, helpless, defenseless people, and especially women and children and cattle. Why, they would make havoc of them and make hash of them also. Now, the Lord hardened the heart of Pharaoh, king of Egypt, and he pursued after the children of Israel, and the children of Israel went out with a high hand. But the Egyptians pursued after them all the horses and chariots of Pharaoh and his horsemen and his army, and overtook them in camping by the sea beside Pi-hahiroth, before Baal-zephon. And when Pharaoh drew nigh, the children of Israel lifted up their eyes, and behold, the Egyptians marched after them, and they were sore afraid, and the children of Israel cried unto the Lord. Now, this is the proper place for me to stop today, because this is what you do with the continued story. Here is the Red Sea ahead of them, the hosts of Egypt back of them, and these poor defenseless people are caught between the devil and the deep blue sea. How are they going to get over? Well, we'll just have to stop there today, and we'll find out next time. May God richly bless you, my beloved.
0: Have you ever been caught between the devil and the deep blue sea? You know, most of us have been there at one time or another, and maybe you're feeling that way right now. Maybe you thought that you were following the Lord's direction, but now you feel stuck and frustrated and really unsure which way to turn. Well, there is an answer. You can turn to God, cast your burden on Him, and trust Him to deliver you. 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When anxiety does press in, God invites us to bring everything to Him in prayer, and then promises a peace that stands guard over our hearts and minds. 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I'm Steve Schwetz, and I'll meet you back here next time as we continue gleaning great truths from God's Word.

Don't worry about anything. Instead, pray about everything. Tell God what you need and thank Him for all He has done. Then you will experience God's peace, which exceeds anything we can understand. His peace will guard your hearts and minds as you live in Christ Jesus. And now, dear brothers and sisters, one final thing. Fix your thoughts on what is true and honorable and right and pure and lovely and admirable. Think about things that are excellent and worthy of praise. Philippians 4, verses 6 to 8.

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3: The Lord knows the thoughts and intentions of the heart. 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
4: What had happened here is these false shepherds had made service into a business, and they were making sure that they had a large, large portion of the profit. And God's problem isn't that the ministers and the old as well as the new were compensated. God's problem was the motives of these people and the fact that they were ripping off the sheep.

0: Welcome to A Sure Foundation from Calvary Chapel of the Chino Valley. James chapter 3 says, "Let not many of you become teachers, knowing that you will incur a stricter judgment." The people who are responsible for communicating God's word and shepherding God's people have a serious responsibility. It's not about the money or the recognition. It's about leading others to the Lord. In Ezekiel chapter 34, God rebukes the shepherds of Israel because they're taking advantage of the sheep and misrepresenting God and his word. Pastor David Rosales will tell us more about this serious warning, so let's join him now.
1: Ezekiel chapter 34 at verse 1. I'll read verses 1 through 6 and we'll get into our study. Ezekiel chapter 34, beginning at verse 1, reading to verse 6. "And the word of the Lord came to me, saying, Son of man, prophesy against the shepherds of Israel. Prophesy and say to them, Thus says the Lord God to the shepherds, Woe to the shepherds of Israel who feed themselves. Should not the shepherds feed the flocks? You eat the fat and clothe yourselves with the wool. You slaughter the fatlings, but you do not feed the flock. The weak you have not strengthened, nor have you healed those who are sick, nor bound up the broken, nor brought back what was driven away, nor sought what was lost. But with force and cruelty you have ruled them. So they were scattered because there was no shepherd. They became food for all the beasts of the field when they were scattered. My sheep wandered through all the mountains and on every high hill. Yes, my flock was scattered over the whole face of the earth, and no one was seeking or searching for them." Now, as we begin chapter 34 here, the date of this particular prophecy obviously is not noted. This would have come, though, after the destruction of the city of Jerusalem. What you have here in chapter 34 is a rebuke. It's a rebuke against the false shepherds of the nation of Israel. Because these false prophets, especially those who were in Jerusalem, had been giving a false hope to the people in that city. Now, Jeremiah, who prophesied in a similar time as Ezekiel, had said in chapter 6 of Jeremiah, verses 13 and 14, he writes, "God said, from the least of them even to the greatest of them, everyone is given to covetousness. And from the prophet, even to the priest, everyone deals falsely. They have also healed the hurt of my people slightly, saying, peace, peace, when there is no peace." And so these false prophets have been preaching a message that things were fine, things were going to be even better, that there was going to be peace. But they were false prophets. They were speaking in a way that really was really revealing, and you'll see this in some detail in just a moment, the covetousness of their own hearts. They did this for false reasons because they expected to make a profit from it. So in spite of the encouraging words of these false prophets, God had fulfilled his word that the city of Jerusalem would be judged. Their prophets had lied to them, and they had lied in the name of God. And these lies that they had given to the people had brought about a false hope. And as a result of that, their hopes were dashed. Ezekiel in chapter 13, verse 6, had said the false prophets have envisioned futility and false divination, saying, "Thus says the Lord." But the Lord has not sent them, yet they hope that the word may be confirmed. "I haven't sent them, yet they have run. I haven't given them a message, yet they have spoken." God has stated, "Listen, you're claiming that there's going to be peace. You're saying that things are going to be fine, but there is no peace. I'm bringing judgment against the city of Jerusalem. It's going to happen." And so Jerusalem had fallen. The Babylonians had taken it. Ezekiel had received word that Jerusalem was captured, and he spoke, and now it's time for him to once again speak against Israel. Because even remember with me in chapter 33 how it had said, "It came to pass in the 12th year of our captivity," in verse 21, "in the 10th month, on the 5th day of the month, that one who had escaped from Jerusalem came to me and said, the city has been captured." And so now God gives him the ability once again, or permission to the unction to begin to speak now specifically once again to the Jewish nation. And as he's doing so, he begins to speak to them concerning their way of life. And remember last time that we were together, he had stated to them that you come and you sit before me as if you are my people. You act very pious. You act very holy. You act as if you're interested. You sit and you listen. You don't get up and move. You don't stir. You listen to the whole message. You even go out and invite people to come and listen. And you say, come in here what the man of God has to say. You come and you sit before me as if you're my people, but in reality, you're not my people. Why? Because you hear, but you will not do. And so Ezekiel had been speaking a very severe word of judgment to these people. And he spoke to them and said, listen, it's not enough that you listen. It's that you have to listen and obey. It's that you have to take what God is saying and put it into practice, or else your life won't be transformed at all. You're not really accepting the things that God has to say because you listen to what I say. You even say that I'm kind of like a professional musician, got a good voice. I play well on an instrument. You enjoy it. It's entertaining. But you don't take it to heart. These things will take place. These things will come to pass. And then you will know that there has been a true prophet amongst you. And so God is once again speaking a word of judgment. And so he's speaking to the nation of Israel. But in chapter 34, he specifically is speaking to the false shepherds of the nation. Now notice with me, he says in verse 2 of Ezekiel chapter 34, son of man, prophesy against the shepherds of Israel. Prophesy, say to them, thus says the Lord God to the shepherds, woe to the shepherds of Israel who feed themselves. Should not the shepherds feed the flocks? The shepherd, the duty of a shepherd is being spoken of here. The duty of a shepherd is to provide for, to care for, to protect the sheep. The shepherds there are there to feed the people. And in a spiritual sense, the spiritual shepherds are to make provision for the people of God by feeding them a proper diet of the Word of God. They're supposed to be speaking forth God's mind to the people. And when they declare God's mind to them and teach them the way of the Lord, it is to protect them. It's to bless them. It's so that their lives are moved, are touched, are used by God. And that's what the shepherds were intended to do. Now, when God was speaking through Jeremiah in chapter 3, verse 15 of his book, the prophet Jeremiah writes in Jeremiah 3:15, I will give you shepherds according to my heart who will feed you with knowledge and understanding. The shepherds are not only delivering knowledge and understanding to the people in terms of communicating God's word, but the shepherds themselves are to have knowledge and understanding of the things of God. There are many people who can speak in the name of God, who don't even have an understanding of the ways of God themselves. There are people who can actually give a gospel message by simply memorizing somebody else's words and can masterfully speak it, eloquently speak it. But that doesn't mean that they know the Lord. There are people who know how to communicate things of God, and they can do so well, but they don't have a relationship with God at all. I remember hearing of a man who was a pastor who had been in a pulpit, occupying a pulpit as a pastor for over 40 years. And on one occasion, he was heard to say, I've been preaching the gospel for 40 years, but only recently did I give my heart to Jesus Christ. 40 years of standing up like I am right now. 40 years of declaring the message of the gospel. 40 years of being called pastor. And then he says, and I didn't even have a relationship with God. So it's not difficult to stand up and give a message that is proper. It's not difficult to be able to read somebody else's words and repeat them, or to hear somebody else's testimony and use it. It's not difficult to do that. But God said, listen, I'm going to give you pastors according to my heart, shepherds according to my heart. They're going to feed you with knowledge and understanding. Not just the words that they speak, but they're going to have a personal understanding. They're going to receive, and that which they have received, they're going to deliver unto you. And so the shepherds were to have knowledge and understanding, and they were to feed the people in that manner. But Israel's shepherds had failed to care for the sheep because Israel's shepherds were filled with selfish interests. And they neglected the sheep. They left them to care for themselves. As we look at this, I want you to note with me that they fed themselves and they clothed themselves while simultaneously neglecting the sheep. In other words, they were doing things that enabled them to be able to receive compensation, but they were doing those things and receiving compensation with the wrong attitude and the wrong heart. I need to point out very quickly, and I want you to see this again in verse 2, and it says, "Woe to the shepherds of Israel who feed themselves, should not the shepherds feed the flock?" Well, it's not that it was wrong that they should feed themselves. That wasn't the problem. God's word made provision for them to be provided for. Paul makes reference to this in 1 Corinthians in the New Testament in chapter 9, verse 7. He said, "Who at any time serves as a soldier at his own expense? Who plants a vineyard and does not eat the fruit of it? Or who tends a flock and does not use the milk of the flock?" He says in the same chapter, 1 Corinthians 9, verse 14, "The Lord has commanded that those who preach the gospel should live from the gospel."
0: We're at the midway point of today's study in Ezekiel here on Assure Foundation with Pastor David Rosales. 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
1: So it wasn't wrong that they were actually being provided for. What was wrong is they were enriching themselves at the people's expense. They were using the people to become rich. Now, I recently received a letter, and I thought it was interesting enough to read to you and to give you my response, because I receive letters through our webpage and all. I say, if you want to ever ask a question or whatever, just write a letter and I'll get back to you. And so people do, and I have a lot of fun answering questions that people have, and they write, and it gives me a lot of time to think and all. And one of the letters that I read just yesterday, and I'm going to read you the letter, and I'm going to read my response. And this is all in context of stating that God is saying that these are people who are enriching themselves at the expense of others, but he is not saying that it was wrong for them to do that. But there has to be proper motives in all of this. And so with that in mind, this is a letter, and I'll read it as it came to me. "Hello, I listen almost daily, and today you mentioned a new pastor who said, 'Don't give me a salary, instead 10% of the tithe.' You called him a hireling. Why can't a pastor negotiate his salary, which is what I see this as? Aren't pastors allowed to make money? I've been to some big churches where in the staff parking lot, there's nothing but expensive vehicles. You know, these people are making a large amount of money. The same pastor at this big church talks about his Harley and other toys. He must earn it. He's a good pastor. If I'm a pastor with a small congregation and get 10% of the tithe, I'm sure it's a whole lot less than what this other pastor makes. Isn't a man worth his salt?" That's a good question. Isn't a man worth his salt? And so my answer was this: good question. Ask somebody else. No, I didn't say that. I'm riding my Harley. No, good question. Paul makes it clear that pastors are to be compensated. 1 Timothy 5:17 and 18. 1 Corinthians chapter 9, verses 1 through 14. Jesus said that a workman is worthy of his hire. Luke chapter 10, verse 7. The problem with it is that a man's value in the kingdom of God is not the same as a man holding a job as a truck driver, lawyer, or any other field. Our work is spiritual. Therefore, we are to trust the Lord to move on the hearts of those who support our ministry. Jesus said, "Freely you have received, freely give." Matthew 10, verse 8. If I barter my position by pointing to my own accomplishments, I end up merchandising myself based on my own performance and will ultimately cease being a servant to the body, but will become an employee of the church. Think about it. If I tell the people that I will take 10% of the offering as my salary, what starts small could very well grow large. But is it a healthy place when what I am doing is working to produce more people so I can make more money? As for the pastor with the Harley, I hope he enjoys it. I have many friends in the ministry who have nice homes, etc., and do not find fault with that. What I was speaking about is negotiating for money, which dishonors the service to the Lord and makes ministry into a business. What had happened here is these false shepherds had made service into a business, and they were making sure that they had a large, large portion of the profit. And God's problem isn't that the ministers in the old as well as the new were compensated. God's problem was the motives of these people and the fact that they were ripping off the sheep. These men were what are called hirelings. They were neglecting their duties. They were harming the people. And so God has a problem with that. In verse 3, you eat the fat, clothe yourselves with the wool, slaughter the fatlings, but you do not feed the flock. The weak you have not strengthened, nor have you healed those who are sick, nor bound up the broken, nor brought back what was driven away, nor sought what was lost. But with force and cruelty, you've ruled them. They were scattered because there was no shepherd. They became food for all the beasts of the field when they were scattered. My sheep wandered through all the mountains and on every high hill. Yes, my flock was scattered over the whole face of the earth, and no one was seeking or searching for them. The heart of God is revealed here. It's a beautiful portion of scripture. You haven't strengthened. You haven't healed. Notice what he's speaking about here. When he's speaking of these people, and I want you to see the way they're described, I want you to see that they are sick, they are broken, they've been driven away, they've been lost, they're scattered. When you see these people, what you have is what normally makes up a congregation of a church. This describes the people that come to Christ. This describes the people who make up congregations of many churches. Because many of the people who come to church, churches like this and this church itself, many of the people who are here are fitting into those kinds of conditions. And people who fit into those kinds of conditions are seldom welcomed. They're not the kinds of people that you want to be around normally. They're the ones who don't fit in. They're the ones who are often neglected. They're the ones who are often rejected. These are the ones who can't function socially. They're inept. These are the ones who make people uncomfortable to be around them. These are the ones that God has sought out that the church has a tendency of rejecting. Churches are hospitals. We need to remember that. I say this often enough, but it's true. Churches are hospitals, not private members-only resorts. And sometimes we look at churches as if they're to be the cool club, where all the cool people hang out and all the cool people hang with the other cool people. And that's just not the way the church is. That's not how it was designed. That's not what it is at all. It's a hospital. If you look around here, there are broken people everywhere. If you look around here, that's what got us saved in the first place, was we were broken people. This is one of those passages in scripture that speaks to me deeply. There will be emotion. There will be emotion. I look around this congregation, and many took their baths and combed their hair and put on their clothes, dressed nicely, and came to church and are broken, broken people, broken. And there are so many in this world that are so torn up, so in pain. And sometimes, and I'm going to be open with you, and I hope this makes sense. Some of you will understand, others may not. But I, as a pastor, sometimes see, not just in this fellowship, but I see so many broken people, so many fragmented human beings, so many torn up people. And sometimes it tears me up in a way that I can't put into words. I was on a subway in New York City 2 days ago, and directly next to me is a man who's overweight, beard down to his chest, hair is disheveled, wearing some raggedy old clothes. And as I'm standing next to him, he's on the subway, out of nowhere, he just begins to sing at the top of his lungs, making up words to songs. And I'm standing there, and he's right next to me. And I stepped away, and I looked in his direction. And my friends, my wife, were with me. All of us felt the same uncomfortable feeling. And the people in the subway are all kind of like smiling and nodding, that knowing kind of look, like we got another crazy on the subway. I was uncomfortable, helpless. I was thinking, God, what can I do for him? A broken little life he has. What a lonely man he must be. God, I don't know what to do. I don't know what to do. I felt hopeless. I felt helpless. I felt, Lord, I feel that quite often. When I see that this nation is influenced by very few voices, you know, you can go to Dallas and you can go to Denver. You can go to Fort Lauderdale. You can go to Hollywood. You can go to New York City, Los Angeles, San Francisco, San Diego, anything in between. And everybody knows Katie Couric. Everybody will recognize her when she's walking down the street. We were walking by Central Park and Larry King comes walking past us. Everybody recognizes him. I was on a plane the other day and Willie Nelson comes walking by. Everybody recognizes him. Millions and millions and millions of people recognize only few people. Think about it. There are few voices that influence millions of people. Millions. When you're in New York City and you're walking down crowded streets and you know that 99.9% of those people walking down that street would recognize some of those names that I just mentioned instantly, it tells you how so few people influence so many. So few. And it can make you as a Christian feel, Lord, indeed, like John was called a voice crying in the wilderness. That's what we are. Crying in the wilderness. And people ignore that message. For me, ministry is a very personal thing. And I see these people here in Ezekiel 34 as those whom God loves. And those whom God reaches. And you see the anger in the heart of God. You see the passion in God when he says, I'm going to bring judgment on them, those shepherds. Because God loves his sheep.
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chapter 103, a psalm of David. Let all that I am praise the Lord. With my whole heart, I will praise his holy name. Let all that I am praise the Lord. May I never forget the good things he does for me. He forgives all my sins and heals all my diseases. He redeems me from death and crowns me with love and tender mercies. He fills my life with good things. My youth is renewed like the eagles. The Lord gives righteousness and justice to all who are treated unfairly. He revealed his character to Moses and his deeds to the people of Israel. The

He has removed our sins as far from us as the east is from the west. The Lord is like a father to his children, tender and compassionate to those who fear him. For he knows how weak we are. He remembers we are only dust. Our days on earth are like grass, like wildflowers, we bloom and die. The wind blows and we are gone, as though we had never been here. But the love of the Lord remains forever with those who fear him. His salvation extends to the children's children of those who are faithful to his covenant, of those who obey his commandments. The Lord has made the heavens his throne. From there he rules over everything.

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Let us know. We always appreciate hearing from our listeners. Email us at info@refuge.fm.

died for everyone so that those who receive his new life will no longer live for themselves. Instead, they will live for Christ, who died and was raised for them. So we have stopped evaluating others from a human point of view. At one time, we thought of Christ merely from a human point of view. How differently we know him now. This means that anyone who belongs to Christ has become a new person. The old life is gone, a new life has begun. 2 Corinthians 5, verse 15 to 17.

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1: It's time for Enduring Word. 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
2: How many things in our own culture, in our own community, in our own nation, in our own churches and community of faith, how many compromises, how many sins do we regard as trivial things, but the Lord takes them seriously? We need the mind of Christ for these things. And one great prayer for you to pray, for me to pray, is, Lord, give me your perspective on these things.
1: In today's message, Pastor David will read about the abominations that Ezekiel sees in a vision of God's temple. Various forms of idolatry were taking place in the hearts of not only the people of Israel, but in the hearts of the priests of God. How could God's people allow these things to take place? Well, Pastor David will challenge you to consider what might be taking place in your own life that God finds to be repulsive. Are there any abominations that he might find in your heart? Now, here's Pastor David in Ezekiel chapter 8 as he continues his message, Abominations at the Temple.
2: What Ezekiel saw was bad enough, but then God told him in verse 6, now turn again, you will see greater abominations. God promised to show him worse things, greater abominations. And to do that, he told him, verse 8, son of man, dig into the wall. In other words, to see the greater abominations mentioned in verse 6, Ezekiel had to dig through a wall to see in his vision what was inside the temple itself. Again, remember, all this was in a vision, so Ezekiel saw, so to speak, himself do this in the vision. Now, friends, let me make a spiritual application here. What God is going to show Ezekiel by digging through this wall is what is on the inside of the temple. What he saw on the outside was bad, but now he's going to take a look at what's on the inside. And in spiritual application, this shows that it may take some effort, some energy to truly see the interior of things. If only an easy observation, if only a surface observation is allowed, then the true condition of things may never be seen. So Ezekiel, take the effort, dig through the wall. You got to look through here. And again, he's seeing all this spiritually in a vision. The vision could have immediately transported him to see the inside of the temple. No, he had to dig through the wall because there takes effort to see what's on the inside. And what is he going to see behind the wall? Let's begin here at verse 9. And he said to me, go in and see the wicked abominations which they are doing there. So I went in and saw, and there, every sort of creeping thing, abominable beasts, and all the idols of the house of Israel portrayed all around on the walls. And there stood before them 70 men of the elders of the house of Israel, and in their midst stood Jazaniah, the son of Shapham. Each man had a censer in his hand, and a thick cloud of incense went up. Then he said to me, son of man, have you seen what the elders of the house of Israel do in the dark? Every man of the room of his idols? For they say, the Lord does not see us. The Lord has forsaken the land. Wow, friends, there's a lot to unpack here in verses 9 through 12. As Ezekiel breaks through the wall and in his vision sees the interior of the temple, what does he see? He sees on the walls, verse 10, every sort of creeping thing, the abominable beasts, and all the idols. In his vision, Ezekiel saw the inside of the temple with all sorts of unclean and idolatrous things. And these were, as verse 10 says, portrayed all around on the walls. Now, the interior of the temple was supposed to have on it the image or the depictions of cherubim, these holy beings that surrounded God's throne. And instead of those things being on the walls, what Ezekiel saw on the walls were these filthy idols creeping things like snakes and lizards or whatever else it would be that creeps, and abominable beasts, things like pigs and other forbidden things. They were all around. And God called these not just abominations, but verse 9 says that he called them wicked abominations. Matthew Poole said of that phrase, wicked abominations, the most abominable wickedness. These were loathsome in their nature and multiplied in number before me. So he sees all these animals, creeping things, abominable images. Charles Feinberg, in his commentary, said that he believed that these represented or were examples of the animal cults of Egypt. Feinberg says this, in Egypt, such worship had perhaps the highest and most extensive development in the ancient times. So it could have been, these could have been Egyptian idols and images borrowed. But not only did he see these abominable things on the inside of the temple, which is disgraceful enough. Look at what he says he saw in verse 11. There stood before them 70 men of the elders of the house of Israel. You see, in front of these foul and idolatrous images were the elders of Israel, each one with a censer. You know what a censer is? It's like a metal pot that you put incense and coals in, and it burns out and it smokes. Each one had a censer giving out, as verse 11 says, a thick cloud of incense. Friends, that's priestly service. That's the kind of thing that priests were to do. And these elders of Israel, in Ezekiel's vision, were functioning as priests before these idolatrous, abominable things and creeping things. They were offering priestly service and incense associated with prayers to these idols in the midst of all this idolatry and impurity. Friends, these were important men of the city that Ezekiel saw in his vision. And they were steeped in this idol worship. And that's why the Lord says in verse 12, have you seen what the elders of the house of Israel do in the dark, every man in the room of his idols? God showed Ezekiel that the vision was about what the leaders of Israel did in the dark and did in the room of his idols. Look, it wasn't literally about what the leaders did in the temple, but in the hidden place of their heart, it was filled with dark deeds and idolatry. Yet they carried on their service as if everything was right. Ezekiel was perhaps shocked to see that all these leaders of Jerusalem were secret idolaters. Charles Feinberg said this in his commentary. They had carried the idolatry of the temple into their private homes. Public and private worship was permeated with God-dishonoring idolatry, and they were smugly complacent in it all. Verse 12 describes what Feinberg called their smug complacency. Verse 12, this is what the elders said. The Lord does not see us. The Lord has forsaken the land. You see, the elders of Israel excused their sin because they did not think Yahweh saw them, not in their minds, not in their actions. And they also excused their sin because they believed that God had forsaken Israel, when in fact, they had forsaken God. Ralph Alexander put it like this. He said, quote, with this kind of rationalization, they permitted themselves to do anything they desired. If God did not exist, then no one need care about him. It's tragic that the same attitude exists today among so many people. It's true, people. These elders, these leaders of Israel, of the people of God, they had given up on God. Now, they excused it because they said God had given up on them. God was disciplining them, and they took it as God forsaking them. That's a whole nother issue. But I'm here to tell you, God had not forsaken his people, though they were under the discipline of his correction of his judgments. So this, in verses 8 through 12, describes the first thing that Ezekiel saw. He saw this idolatry everywhere. Well, you could say the first thing was the idol outside the temple. Then inside the temple, in his vision, he sees the elders of Israel worshiping all these terrible, disgusting idols. Now let's take a look at verses 13 and 14. We're going to see another form of idolatry, women weeping for Tammuz. You'll see what I mean. Verses 13 and 14 here in Ezekiel chapter 8. And he said to me, turn again, and you will see greater abominations that they are doing. So he brought me to the door of the north gate of the Lord's house, and to my dismay, women were sitting there weeping for Tammuz. Okay, so the Lord says, I'll show you worse things. You will see greater abominations. That's the phrase used in verse 13. So Ezekiel saw idolatry outside the temple and corruption among the leaders within. Yet there were greater abominations to see. And this is what he saw. Verse 14 describes, to my dismay, women were sitting there weeping for Tammuz. Now, this is the only mention of Tammuz in Ezekiel and in the Old Testament. But this was another example of pagan worship. And apparently, Tammuz was a deity worshipped by many in neighboring nations, often with immoral or impure rites. Ezekiel was dismayed because women were there in the holy place reserved only for priests and because of their shameless, immoral idolatry. In other words, Tammuz and his worship was associated with immorality. When there's women there, they're probably associated with the same immorality. Charles Feinberg said this, the worship of Tammuz came from Babylon through the Phoenicians, the Canaanites, and then the Greeks. Tammuz, mentioned nowhere else in the scriptures, was the Babylonian Dumuzi, beloved of Ishtar, and is to be identified with the Greek Adonis. Ralph Alexander adds this in his commentator. In the seasonal mythological cycle, he died early in the fall when vegetation withered. His revival by the wailing of Ishtar was marked by the buds of spring and the fertility of the land. Such renewal was encouraged and celebrated by licentious fertility festivals. So first, Ezekiel sees the idol outside the temple. Then he sees the disgusting idolatry and forsaking of the Lord by the elders of Israel inside the temple. Then he looks outside again and he sees these women involved weeping for Tammuz. They're involved and connected with this fertility cult worship with immoral acts. Now in verses 15 and 16, he's going to see some priests who are worshiping the sun. We read this. Then he said to me, have you seen this, O son of man? Turn again, you will see greater abominations than these. So he brought me into the inner court of the Lord's house, and there, at the door of the temple of the Lord, between the porch and the altar, were about 25 men with their backs toward the temple of the Lord and their faces toward the east, and they were worshiping the sun toward the east. God kept promising Ezekiel that he would see greater and greater abominations. First the temple outside, then the corruption inside, then the women weeping for Tammuz. And then he says in verse 17, you will see greater abominations than these. And this time, his vision would display these abominations in the inner court of the Lord's house. Warren Wiersbe said this, the idolatry of the 70 elders was hidden in the temple, but these men practiced their idolatry openly. Maybe that's one reason why this was an even greater idolatry. What did he see? Verse 16. About 25 men with their backs toward the temple, and they were worshiping the sun toward the east. These men stood where the priests would normally stand to bless the people. Yet with the temple behind them and with the altar before them, it says their faces were toward the east. They were worshiping the sun toward the east. Friends, do you realize what's happening here? In this description that Ezekiel gives of a vision that he had, again, spiritually, on the inside, these things were true, but it's not like he's seeing these things in the material world right there at the moment in Jerusalem. But in this vision, it reveals something true about Israel at that time. It says in verse 16, they were worshiping the sun toward the east. They didn't worship Yahweh even at his own temple. They worshiped the sun, just like other pagan nations did. Friends, do you see how terrible this is? they were worshiping the sun toward the east. And this was at the temple of the Lord, the temple of Yahweh. You see, the number of these men and the location of these men make it very likely, I wouldn't say it's certain, but it's likely that these men were priests, these 25 men, and they're there at the temple, standing where the priest would stand when they're going to bless the people. Ralph Alexander said this in his commentary. If they were priests, perhaps the number is 25 because there was a representation of each of the 24 courses of priests plus the high priest. In the organization of their service, the priesthood was divided into 24 divisions or courses. So there could be a representative from each one plus the high priest. Maybe that explains the number 25. But these are most likely priests of the Lord, turning their back on the temple of God, turning their face towards the rising sun and worshiping the sun towards the east, just like the pagan nations. And they're doing it at the temple of the Lord. Friends, do you see what a wicked and terrible thing the idolatry of Israel was at this time? You saw it outside the temple in the image of jealousy. You saw it metaphorically inside the temple with the elders of Israel. You saw the immorality of it with the women weeping for Tammuz. And now you see even the priesthood corrupted here as they're worshiping the sun. That's why God says in verse 17 and 18, "And he said to me, 'Have you seen this, O son of man? Is it a trivial thing to the house of Judah to commit the abominations which they commit here? For they have filled the land with violence. Then they have returned to provoke me to anger. Indeed, they put the branch to their nose. Therefore, I will also act in fury. My eye will not spare, nor will I have pity. And though they cry to me in my ears with a loud voice, I will not hear them.'" In his vision of the temple, Ezekiel saw a terrible variety of idolatries and abominations. The leaders and the people of Jerusalem regarded it all as a trivial thing. That's the phrase used there in verse 17. Is it a trivial thing to the house of Judah to commit the abominations? The leaders and the people of Jerusalem regarded it all as a trivial thing. God did not. And friends, I just want you to take that as something for us to apply today. How many things in our own culture, in our own community, in our own nation, in our own churches and community of faith, how many compromises, how many sins do we regard as trivial things, but the Lord takes them seriously? We need the mind of Christ for these things. And one great prayer for you to pray, for me to pray, is, Lord, give me your perspective on these things. I don't want to regard things that you regard with great seriousness. I don't want to regard those things as trivial things. Give me your heart, your vision, your mind on these things. And this was a serious thing, not just because of the idolatrous worship. That was bad enough. But verse 17 adds, the Lord says of this, "For they have filled the land with violence." Friends, these were not only religious or spiritual sins. Their rejection of Yahweh and his true worship led to a breakdown in the social order. James Smith put it like this in his commentary. "The inhabitants of Judah were not content to provoke the Lord with their abominations. They had also filled the land with violence, that is, social chaos and injustice." And verse 17 continues to say, "Indeed, they put the branch to their nose." Friends, that's an unusual statement. It's used only here in the entire Old Testament. This, honestly, is some obscure expression of contempt for God. We don't know exactly what it means. "Indeed, they put the branch of their nose." We don't know, but it was some way of expressing contempt for God. Charles Feinberg said this in his commentary. "The phrase, 'put the branch to their nose,' is obscure. Jewish commentators understood it to refer to some revolting and wicked rite. If it was a ritual act in an idolatrous cult, then it is grave indeed. But no such ritual act is known among Semitic peoples. Some take it to be a gesture of contempt towards God. Well, certainly it's something like that. But the end result of it all is in verse 18, what God says about these four revelations of idolatry, of terrible, abominable sin in Jerusalem that God revealed to the prophet Ezekiel in this vision. The idol set up outside the temple, the corruption inside the temple, with the elders of Israel worshiping and honoring these creeping things and these abominations, probably coming from Egypt. The worship of Tammuz with all its immoral rites by the women there at the temple. And then the priests themselves worshiping the sun. God says this in verse 18, "My eye will not spare, nor will I have pity." Because of the great idolatries and sins of Judah, and that the people regarded it all as a trivial thing, God's judgment was assured, and it could not be turned back. Because of this utter corruption of the people, I'm reading here from G. Campbell Morgan. Because of the utter corruption of the people, Jehovah would proceed in judgment in spite of all the loud crying of the people. Well, friends, that's just the first part of this vision that will continue all the way through to chapter 11. We're going to see what happens there in this vision that Ezekiel had at the temple in Jerusalem. But before we leave Ezekiel chapter 8, let's just consider a couple ways that this chapter points to Jesus Christ. Number one, in this vision, Ezekiel was able to see the hidden sins among God's people, especially the leaders. This is the same thing revealed about Jesus in Revelation chapters 2 and 3, where Jesus has a searching judgment of seven churches in New Testament times. In other words, just as Ezekiel in this vision was able to see the hidden sins and idolatry and compromise, friends, so Jesus sees our hidden sins, our idolatry, and our compromise. And this is evidenced by the way Jesus spoke to his churches in Revelation chapters 2 and 3. Secondly, the phrase in verse 18, "My eye will not spare, nor will I have pity," that shows us a contrast with Jesus, at least in this age of grace. Now, there will be a time when the judgment of Jesus Christ will be plain for everyone to see. But now is the age of grace. When we come to him in repentance and faith, Jesus will spare and he will have pity. Just as much as the Lord said he would not in his judgments against the kingdom of Judah at this point in their history, so Jesus does look to you, dear friend. And he says, if you'll turn to me, if you'll put your trust in me and repent of your sins, I will spare. I will have pity on you. Don't you want that from the Lord? Of course you do. So Lord God, we turn to you. We realize that the story here of Ezekiel chapter 8 isn't just about the corruptions we see in other people and other situations around us. Lord, it speaks to us. Idolatry, corruption, immorality, false worship, Lord, may have some sort of root in us. And so, Lord, we just humbly repent of this. We ask that you would expose it and illuminate it in our lives. Lord, where Ezekiel saw corruption and where you may see corruption in us, please work it out as you do as a faithful father, correcting and disciplining his children. Look inside of us and lead us into greater holiness before you, Lord. This is our prayer, Lord God, and we pray this in Jesus' name. Amen.
1: 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Again, thanks so much for joining us today for Enduring Word Radio with Pastor David Guzik. It's our hope and prayer that today's message has been a blessing to you. Until next time, may God bless you and keep you.

The Lord is good, a stronghold in the day of trouble, and he knows those who take refuge in him. We don't live in this world very long until we are initiated, as it may be, with the idea that every day isn't going to be a great day. We recognize that there are going to be days when there are going to be trouble. There are going to be weeks of trouble. There are going to be months of trouble, in some cases years of trouble. Many a soul has known the low, dark clouds of discouragement and a long, black tunnel of despair. But in spite of that, there is a refuge and a source of strength for all God's children in the time of trouble. His wisdom and goodness will work things out for our good and for his glory. God has a way of getting us through the difficult, dark times. When he is near, we can gain from his strength. When the presence of God is there and we are strengthened by that, we think that, hey, I can do this, I can travel on. There is strength in his providence. There is added strength through the promise of God. I will never leave you nor forsake you. You can take that to the bank. I will never, ever leave you or forsake you. That will get you through a lot of difficult times. Anyone looking for hope may look to God, who is personally, actively, and perpetually good. And you can go to him for strength, which is found in his presence, his providence, and his promises. And even in our most troubled times, may we be reminded that God knows those who trust in him and will know us forever if we continue to trust in him. The Lord is good, a stronghold in the day of trouble, and he knows those who take refuge in him. Father, we thank you for your goodness, for your mercy. We thank you for dying on a cross for each one of us. Nothing that we deserve, but something you did because you love us and you're good. Lord, there are no doubt some in this setting today who are going through difficult, tough, hard times with no sight at the end of the dark tunnel. And my prayer is that they could look to you, seek your face, and allow you to work in their lives. For you indeed are good, and we give you thanks and praise for that. In Jesus' name, amen. Mm-hmm.

Good and upright is the Lord. Therefore, he instructs sinners in the way. He leads the humble in what is right and teaches the humble his way. All the paths of the Lord are steadfast love and faithfulness for those who keep his covenant and his testimonies. Psalm 25, 8 through 10.

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Isaiah 26, verses 3 and 4.

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4: Now, when it comes to being firstborn in ancient times, the firstborn child in a family, especially the firstborn son in a family, that carried with it much more weight than even it does today. The firstborn was the child of inheritance, got a double portion of the inheritance. Things went on through him. And so the idea of the firstborn was even more important. What I want you to notice is the word over. This will clear it up for you. It just sort of dawned on me as I've been reading the book of Colossians every day for 30 days, just so I get it back into my system. And what Paul doesn't say is he does not say he is the firstborn of creation, but he's the firstborn over creation. If he was the firstborn of creation, you might interpret that as being God the Father created Jesus first. That's what the Jehovah's Witnesses say. God the Father created Jesus first, then Jesus created all other things. But it says he's the firstborn over creation. So the idea of firstborn came to mean in antiquity, not necessarily born first chronologically, but it meant having the supremacy. It meant having the most important position. Let me show you that. When Joseph was in Egypt, he had two sons. The firstborn was Manasseh. The secondborn was Ephraim. When he brought his two sons to his father Jacob to bless those two boys, it says Jacob was blind. He couldn't see very well. And he crossed his hands knowingly to bless his grandsons. He put his right hand on one crossed over and his left hand crossed over to the other one because he knew that Joseph was going to bring the first and second born sons in the position so that Jacob would place his right hand on Manasseh and his left hand on Ephraim. So he knowingly crossed over. And Joseph, no, you can't do that. But it was too late. He already touched them and he already blessed them. And he did it knowingly because he knew that Ephraim, though second born, would be in a position of firstborn, take the supreme position. So to prove that to you, by the time you get to Jeremiah, the prophet, it was long after Joseph, hundreds of years after Joseph, God says through the prophet Jeremiah, at the same time says the Lord, I will be the God of all the families of Israel, and they shall be my people. The Lord has appeared of old to me, saying, yes, I have loved you with an everlasting love, etc. In a straight way in which they shall not stumble, for I am, listen, the father to Israel, and Ephraim is my firstborn. So God takes Manasseh, who was firstborn, gives him second place, and God says, though Ephraim was born second, Ephraim is my firstborn. So because of that scripture and because of that idea that firstborn, prototokos is the Greek word, means the supreme one, the firstborn became emblematic of not only a supreme position, but he became a code word for the Messiah. In Psalm 89, God says, I will make my firstborn the ruler of the kings of all the earth. It's a prediction of the coming Messiah, whom God calls in Psalms my firstborn. And so picking up on that ancient phraseology, that's what Paul means when he says, and he uses the word prototokos, firstborn. He's the firstborn over all creation. He's the supreme one over all that he has created. And it says he is created, for that he created all things. By him, all things were created that are in heaven, that are on earth, visible and invisible, whether thrones or dominions or principalities or powers. These are all rabbinic terms for spiritual ranking of angels. All things were created through him and for him. And he is before all things, not all other things, not that God created him first, not that he's an emanation. He is before all things, and in him all things consist. So go back as far as you want to. Whatever you decide how old the universe is, you might say the universe is 6,000 years old, as some young earth creationists believe. You might hold to an old earth creation, and they're saying now that the universe is 10.8 or 13 billion, maybe it's 13.8 is the latest. It sort of changes every few years of how old it is, because science always disagrees with itself. Scientists do disagree, but 13.8 billion. Go back as far as you want to and say that's when it began, and you will find that at whatever point you begin the universe, Jesus will come out of eternity to meet you. He was there first. He is before all things, and in him all things consist. The word consist is cohere. It means to be held together. Jesus Christ not only created everything, but he holds all things together. They cohere. We know that matter is made up of dynamic particles, moving particles that are moving rapidly. And we know that within the nucleus, that's where the protons exist, they're held together by a force. Nobody really knows what it is. I've done so much research on this, and I've Googled this. What holds, since Coulomb's law of electrostatic force says that positive charges will repel each other, like charges repel each other, what keeps protons bound together in the nucleus of the atom? And they say, oh, it's just some atomic force. It's given a name, but it's enigmatic what keeps them together and what keeps electrons swirling around them together. And I found something that I thought you would be interested in. This is by Carl Darrow, a physicist from Bell Laboratory, who said, speaking of the physical nature of the atom, he said, do you grasp what this implies? It implies that all the mass of nuclei have no right to be alive at all. Indeed, they should have never been created. And if created, they should have blown up instantly. Yet, here they all are. Some inflexible inhibition is holding them relentlessly together. The nature of the inhibition is also a secret, one thus far reserved by nature for herself. Paul says, no, they're not mysteriously held together. Jesus Christ is holding them all together. He created all things. He's before all things. He pre-existed. He is the only one who lived before he was born. Get your head around that one. Jesus is the only one who lived before he was born. He's before all things, and in him all things are held together. So the question is, what happens if he relaxes his grip? That is exactly how I believe the universe is going to end. At some point, Jesus is just going to go, I'm done, and will relax his grip. Let me just read something to you that you are familiar with. This is 2 Peter chapter 3, verse 10. The day of the Lord will come as a thief in the night, in which the heavens will pass away with a great noise. The elements will melt with fervent heat. Both the earth and the works that are in it will be burned up. It's exactly what that Professor Darrow said should happen. It will happen. And then he says, therefore, since all these things will be dissolved, what manner of persons ought you to be in holy conduct and godliness? Jesus, who holds the universe together, it coheres, will relax his grip, and the creation will instantaneously become uncreated and dissolve, burn up with fervent heat. Now, I want you to apply this to your own personal life. If Jesus Christ is indeed the creator of all that exists, if he pre-existed before all matter, all time, if he created the universe and he holds all things together, do you believe he did that? If he did that, and if he's doing that, if he can hold the universe together, do you think he can hold your life together? Would you take a little bit of solace in the fact that you are trusting the one who holds the atoms, the nuclei, together? He can hold you together. He's got you. He knows what you're going through. Nothing that you're going through surprises him. Lean into him. Trust him. If he can hold the universe together, he can hold your life together. He's before all things, and in him, all things are held together.
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4: And he continues with the supremacy of Christ. He is the head of the body, the church, who is the beginning, the firstborn from the dead, that in all things he may have the preeminence. He's the head. He's the source. He's the originator of the church, right? It was his idea. I will build my church, Jesus said in Matthew 16. So he's the one who came up with the idea of the church. He is the source. He is the head. He's the one who controls things that go on in the church. He's the head of his body, the church, who is from the beginning. Here's that word again, the firstborn. But notice this time, the firstborn from the dead, that in all things he should have the preeminence. Same word, prototokos, firstborn from the dead. Doesn't mean he's the first one who was ever resurrected. We know that's not true. There were people resurrected in the Old Testament. First recorded resurrection we read about in Scripture is in the book of 1 Kings, the son of the widow of Zarephath. Elijah the prophet was summoned because this boy had died. And so Elijah takes this boy to his upper chamber where he was living in this little town, prostrated himself over the child, breathed on him, and prayed, oh God, bring his soul back. And God restored life to that boy. It's the first recorded resurrection. The second resurrection is with Elisha, and that was the woman from Shunem, the Shunammite's son, was resurrected by him. And then my favorite resurrection story in the Old Testament is Elisha, the prophet, the successor of Elijah. Elisha was buried in a cave. A man had died and they took his bones, not knowing it was Elisha's tomb, and threw the remains of this man in the cave, and it touched Elisha, and that man rose from the dead. And so that's 1, 2, and 3 resurrections. Was Jesus the first one ever raised? Not by a long shot. Even in the New Testament, he wasn't the first one who was raised from the dead. First one recorded raised from the dead was the son of the widow from Nain that Jesus raised from the dead. Then Jairus's daughter. Then Lazarus was raised from the dead. And then Jesus was raised from the dead. But here Paul says, Jesus is the firstborn from the dead. Same idea of the supreme one, the most important one who ever raised from the dead would be a better way of looking at it. Why is he the most important one who was raised from the dead? Because Jesus, in his resurrection, is the only one who can save people. Death, burial, and resurrection, he of all people who have ever been raised from the dead takes the supreme slot, because only by believing in him can a person have everlasting life. Therefore, he is the supreme one. He is the firstborn. He takes that title, a supreme one, firstborn from the dead, that in all things he might have the preeminence. 4, it pleased the Father, watch this term, that in him all the fullness should dwell. That word, fullness, was a buzzword used by the Gnostics. That group that was developing into Gnostics, these heretics from Colossae. It was one of their favorite words, fullness. The Greek word is pleroma. And what they said is the fullness of God, the pleroma of God, has been distributed through many emanations that went out from God. Paul knew that. And so he's saying that in Jesus Christ, it pleased the Father that in Jesus, all the pleroma, the fullness, should dwell in him. Now, I'm going to cheat a little bit and take you to chapter 2. Or we're going to be next week, but just let's skip ahead. Look at chapter 2, verse 8. You see where he's coming from. Beware lest anyone cheat you through philosophy and empty deceit, according to the tradition of men, according to the basic principles of the world, and not according to Christ. For in him, that is Christ, in him dwells all the fullness of God bodily, or the Godhead bodily, the God in bodily form, and you are complete in him who is the head of all principality and power. This is a slap to the Gnostics. This was a way of confronting the Gnostics, that in Jesus Christ and him alone is all the fullness of God. Back to verse 20 of chapter 1. And by him, by Jesus, to reconcile all things to himself, by him, whether things on earth or things in heaven, having made peace through the blood of his cross. And you, who were once alienated and enemies in your mind by wicked works, yet now he has reconciled. How? In the body of his flesh through death, to present you holy and blameless and irreproachable in his sight. God reconciled us to him. The word reconcile means he changed hostility into friendship. We were enemies of God. We were at enmity with God. He changed the relationship of hostility into friendship and acceptance. The idea of being reconciled is to remove the barrier that stands in the way of acceptance and unity. And thus, by removing the obstacle, the enemies become friends. The hostile ones accept each other, love each other, are in right relationship with each other. It is a word that is used in 1 Corinthians chapter 7 to speak of a woman being restored in relationship to her husband. It's also a word used, I believe, in Matthew 5 of a brother being, of a man being restored to his brother. So it's an idea of in relationships, what would change hostile ones into friends. In the Greek language, the word reconciled also carries with it a financial element. That is, there is a financial transaction that takes place whereby two parties are reconciled. We sort of use the idea of reconciliation in financial ways as well. We say we need to reconcile the checkbook, right? We have to balance the check. We got to make sure that the statement I get in the mail matches what I put down. If you even do that anymore, that is old school. I recognize it. Or if you do little books on your computer, you reconcile their statement with your statement. And when they match up, we say they're reconciled. So there is a financial element. All of that to say this, in God's economy, there must be some transaction that takes place for God and us to be reconciled. And the transaction that takes place is through the blood of his cross. It's what he did on the cross that became the transactional element whereby these two parties at hostility and odds with each other can now be reconciled. It's a beautiful, beautiful word that he uses here. So we're reconciled in the body of his flesh, verse 22, through death to present you holy, blameless, irreproachable in his sight. Verse 23, if indeed you continue in the faith, grounded and steadfast, and are not moved away from the hope of the gospel, which you heard, which was preached to every creature under heaven, of which I, Paul, became a minister. When you read that, you go, now, wait a minute. He just said that he reconciled us and the transaction was at the cross. We couldn't do it ourselves. He did it for us. It was all through that one single act. Why does he now say, if indeed you continue in the faith? Is he contradicting himself? Or is he adding to the work that was done on the cross? Are you saying you have to add to it? No. What he is saying is he's just practical. Paul is saying if it's a reality that you've been reconciled to God, real faith will show that it's real faith by having real results. The real results are your continuing in your walk with him. If you have a real faith, it will really continue in real time throughout your life. That becomes the gauge as to whether or not you have real faith. You want to know if a person has real faith? James says, look at his works. Look at what he produces. These things are not contrary to one another. One authenticates the other. So, real faith leads to real results. The real results are you continue in the faith, you're grounded and steadfast, and you are not moved away from the hope of the gospel. It's all by grace. And the proof that you've experienced the grace of God is your life is transformed. It, however, these truths together should give us a little bit of pause. You know, because a lot of people say, you know, I prayed years ago. I went to church and I made that little prayer and accepted Christ. And now I'm just kind of doing what I want. Remember, Jesus said, not everybody who says, Lord, Lord, will enter the kingdom of heaven. Many will come to me in that day, say, Lord, look, we've done this and we've done that. And Jesus will say, depart from me. I never knew you. So they're resting on their laurels of something that happened in their past that isn't continuing into the present. So this is simply a gauge that he is giving us. If you indeed continue in the faith, grounded steadfast, or not moved away from the hope of the gospel which you heard, which is preached into all the world, to every creature under heaven, of which I, Paul, became a minister.
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We put our hope in the Lord. He is our help and our shield. In him our hearts rejoice, for we trust in his holy name. Let your unfailing love surround us, Lord, for our hope is in you alone. 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
3: And since God is a gentleman, he will not force his forgiveness upon you. Now, little asterisk, if you're worried that you have already crossed the line, you have not crossed the line. If you had crossed the line and committed the blasphemy of the Holy Spirit, the unforgivable sin, you would not care. So, there's hope for you today, but today is the day of salvation. There is an urgency to it.

0: The Bible often talks about a hardened heart. That refers to someone that's unwilling to change. The silver lining that Pastor Dominic comforts us with is that if our hearts are open to repentance, then it's never too late for us in God's kingdom. Today, don't turn your back on Jesus, but rather turn your heart toward what he wants to do through you. Now, here's Pastor Dominic in the book of Luke chapter 12 with today's edition of Strengthened by Grace.
1: It's called the blasphemy of the Holy Spirit. So what is that? Well, let's look at 1 John chapter 5. Let's start at verse 14. 1 John chapter 5, verse 14. Now, this is the confidence that we have in him, that if we ask anything according to his will, he hears us. And if we know that he hears us, whatever we ask, we know that we have the petitions that we have asked of him. If anyone sees his brother sinning a sin which does not lead to death, he will ask and he will give him life. For those who commit sin not leading to death, there is sin leading to death. I do not say that he should pray about that. All unrighteousness is sin, and there is sin not leading to death. So in this passage, in verse 16 in particular, it seems to say that there is a particular sin that leads to death. A sin so awful that it's irreversible, it's unforgivable. Almost every single translation says there is a sin that leads to death, a single sin leading to death. Now, Jesus called it the blasphemy of the Holy Spirit. So again, what is that? Well, the best commentary on the scriptures are the scriptures themselves. So oftentimes the commentary is in the context of whatever particular passage you're looking at. What comes immediately before or immediately after. So let's look immediately before and back up to verse 9 of 1 John chapter 5. For now, just verse 9. If we receive the witness of men, the witness of God is greater. For this is the witness of God, which he has testified of his son. So just verse 9 and pause. Here it says, we so easily believe the witness of men, and we are so skeptical of the witness of God. And the illustration I always think of is, for those of you who have had major surgery and you've gone into the anesthesia room, I remember my surgeries on my ears when I was a little kid, they would give me the gas first before they'd give me the IV, and they would tell me to count to 99. And I remember getting in the 80s before I would start to fall asleep, and then the room would spin and everything would go, whoa, whoa, whoa, whoa. Then when I got to a certain age, they put in the IV before they gave me the gas. They told me to count to 5. And I said, 5? What happened to 90? And they're, well, you can count to 90. So they put the IV in and they say, count to 5. I go, 1, 2, brr, boom. Now, the only reason I'm trusting that this man is going to help me and not kill me is because he has a white lab coat with a name tag on. Really, how many of you have ever questioned whether or not they're an actual doctor? I don't know if I can believe your witness. I need to see your qualifications before you stick something into my arm. No, you so easily believe the witness of men. I always think of Tony's situation, his first major surgery, and the anesthesiologist was above him about to squeeze the syringe. And he goes, is this your first surgery? And Tony goes, yep. And he goes, mine too. We so easily believe men, and yet we are so skeptical of God. And yet, listen to what he said. If we receive the witness of men, the witness of God is greater. For this is the witness of God, which he has testified of his son. Now, this goes beyond just believing or unbelieving. The language that's used here is of a courtroom, isn't it? Listen to the language again in just verse 9. If we receive the witness of men, the witness of God is greater. For this is the witness of God, which he has testified of his son. So who is doing the testifying? God is. Who's on the witness stand? God is. And he is giving his testimony concerning his son. Now, who's the judge? You are. You are the judge that must judge whether he is telling the truth or not, when he gives his testimony about his son. You must judge whether he's telling the truth or not when he gives the testimony about his son. But be careful, because you can't just say, I don't believe you. Because if you say, I don't believe you, you're also saying you're not telling the truth, and therefore you're calling God a liar. Your testimony is not true, God. You are a liar. Look at verse 10. He who believes in the Son of God has this witness in himself. He who does not believe God has made him a liar, because he has not believed the testimony that God has given us of his Son. And what is that testimony? Verse 11. And this is the testimony, that God has given us eternal life, and this life is in his Son. He who has the Son has life. He who does not have the Son of God does not have life. So here's the question. Who is giving that testimony primarily here on earth today? God the Father, God the Son, or God the Holy Spirit? God the Holy Spirit, right? The Holy Spirit is the one who comes alongside. The Holy Spirit is the one who comes within. The Holy Spirit is the one who overflows. Before you are a believer, before you surrender your life to Jesus Christ, the Holy Spirit is alongside of you, giving you this testimony over and over and over again, taking the witness stand and saying, I promise to, oh wait, I am the truth. And here is my testimony. God has given us eternal life. This life is in his Son. He who has the Son has life. He who does not have the Son of God does not have life. And every single time you say, I don't believe you, you are calling the Holy Spirit a liar, and he will only endure that insult a limited number of times. And then he will no longer give you the gospel. That is the blasphemy of the Holy Spirit. Why is it the only sin that cannot be forgiven? Because you are rejecting the very forgiveness itself. And since God is a gentleman, he will not force his forgiveness upon you. Now, little asterisk, if you're worried that you have already crossed the line, you have not crossed the line. If you had crossed the line and committed the blasphemy of the Holy Spirit, the unforgivable sin, you would not care. So there's hope for you today, but today is the day of salvation. There is an urgency to it, because you do not know if the next time you call the Holy Spirit a liar, he says, I'm done. And that line is crossed. There is that one sin. So receive the Son, for he who has the Son has life. Receive the Son today. Just simply say, Jesus, be Lord of my life. Lead me on. Fill me with your Holy Spirit. Amen. Okay, one more verse. Quickly, turn back to Luke chapter 12. Sorry, two more verses. Luke chapter 12, verses 11 and 12. I love looking at these things in their context. There's a flow of thought here. These next two verses, people have taken out of context and used it to rationalize and justify laziness, to rationalize and justify an unwillingness to study and prepare. See if you can see how. Look at verses 11 and 12. Verse 11. Now, when they bring you to the synagogues and magistrates and authorities, do not worry about how or what you should answer or what you should say, for the Holy Spirit will teach you in that very hour what you ought to say. Okay, what's the context, though? What's he been talking about here? He's been talking about hypocrisy, right? And how to root it out of your life. How when you're at that crossroads of trying to impress men by acting a certain way, which would really be a lie, to choose not to do that and to choose to rather fear the Lord instead of man and be honest. So in that context, what is he saying? If you're going to have an extreme or intense or some situation that you would be intimidated by, and you're tempted to think ahead of time how you're going to act, or to think ahead of time what you're going to say, or to think ahead of time how you're going to seem spiritual, don't do that. Stop it. Stop acting. You're not good at it anyway. In that moment, this is an extreme example, but in that moment when you're tempted to act a certain way, stop it. The Holy Spirit will teach you what to say in that moment. And you know what he teaches you to say? The truth. Just say the truth. Then you don't have to remember all the lies that you've spread around. It's like spaghetti straps everywhere. Just tell the truth in that moment. The Holy Spirit will teach you that in that moment, you just tell the truth. It's so much less stressful. You have so much less of that rottenness in your gut that comes from that leaven of hypocrisy that just makes you sick inside. Ah, root it out by fearing the Lord, by listening to and trusting and obeying the Holy Spirit, who loves you and wants to help you. God can give you what you've been seeking from men, more than men can give you. God can give you his love, his acceptance, and complete forgiveness and cleansing of sin.
0: 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Our study in Luke is relevant for today, even though the events happened long ago. Even while Jesus was serving those around him, it was easy for his followers to get caught up in themselves and what they had going on, things that seemed pressing at the time. Isn't that how it is today, too? We get caught up in the things we think are important and lose sight of the bigger things that have to do with God. We want to encourage you to take some time today to seek the Lord, and the things of earth will grow strangely dim in the light of his glory and grace. We hope you'll continue to study the book of Luke on your own, and we encourage you to join Pastor Dom next time. If you have any questions about what you've heard today or would like to share a prayer request with us, we want to hear from you. 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Again, that phone number is 320-259-7720. Thanks for listening. We truly hope that your heart is strengthened by grace.

0: the Jesus I know.
1: What shall we say about such wonderful things as these? If God is for us, who can ever be against us? Since he did not spare even his own son, but gave him up for us all, won't he also give us everything else? Who dares accuse us whom God has chosen for his own? No one. For God himself has given us right standing with himself. Who then will condemn us? No one. For Christ Jesus died for us and was raised to life for us. And he is sitting in the place of honor at God's right hand, pleading for us. Can anything ever separate us from Christ's love? Does it mean he no longer loves us if we have trouble or calamity or are persecuted or hungry or destitute or in danger or threatened with death? As the scriptures say, for your sake we are killed every day. We are being slaughtered like sheep. No, despite all these things, overwhelming victory is ours through Christ who loved us. And I am convinced that nothing can ever separate us from God's love. Neither death nor life, neither angels nor demons, neither our fears for today nor our worries about tomorrow, not even the powers of hell can separate us from God's love. No power in the sky above or in the earth below. Indeed, nothing in all creation will ever be able to separate us from the love of God that is revealed in Christ Jesus our Lord.

started the Shelter for the Oppressed, a refuge in times of trouble. Those who know your name trust in you. For you, O Lord, do not abandon those who search for you. Psalm 9, verses 9 to 10.

0: Is there a way to love always, living in enemy hallways? I don't know my foes from my friends, and I don't know my friends anymore. Power has several prizes. Handcuffs can come in all sizes. Love has a million disguises, but winning is simply not one.
1: Let all that I am wait quietly before God, for my hope is in Him. He alone is my rock and my salvation, my fortress where I will not be shaken. My victory and honor come from God alone. He is my refuge, a rock where no enemy can reach me. O my people, trust in Him at all times. Pour out your heart to Him, for God is our refuge. Psalm 62, verses 5 through 8.

So whether I'm at the grocery store or even driving in my car or somewhere like the DMV, I know you're always with me. Or even if I'm by myself or even in a big crowd, it doesn't matter where I am, I know you're always right there.

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Or even if I'm done wrong, or even if I'm spit on, it doesn't matter what they say.

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